Thank you, Kate. 54 degrees, rain, fog, and mist at Poughkeepsie Dutchess County Airport. Going down, well, not much, going down to 52. Showers overnight decreasing, gradually clearing tomorrow. And it'll turn out to be a sunny afternoon in the 70s. But right now it's time for Voyage into Vinyl. Good evening.

It's Sunday again. But hopefully our radio waves will be enriched. Yeah, new record straight from something that happens. It's cool that it happens only within an hour or so driving of the Hudson Valley. Yeah, there's a 78 mechanical music swap meet. You can buy a machine with a horn. Or without a horn, or a horn without a machine, or a record without a machine, or a record. Well, there were some records that probably hardly had any music on them, they were so beat. And some so clean, you could shave in your reflection on them. I just need to see things surviving 100 years. Neater still to see people caring enough about them to drive long distances. One guy even drives up from Texas. Anyway, we'll see what we got.

Now that's a fun record. Ooh, I like it. No, that's not the title of the tune. That's my reaction. Andy Kirk and his Clouds of Joy. 12 all Clouds of Joy, to be precise. Recorded 2 days ago, October 9th, back in 1930. Issued there on Brunswick and sounding great. Before that, Snooks. Yeah, Snooks Friedman. Snooks and his Memphis Stompers. Vocals by Ellie Belair, Ken Herlin, and Wally Ashby. I'm happy when you're happy, and that's true. Louis Russell and the classic Hocus Pocus. I took a chance on that record because it didn't look so great. But some of those mellow tones have deep grooves, and that's one of them. Sounded okay. August of 34 for the classic recording, and we started things off with Ben Pollock and his Park Central Orchestra. That must be one of his later recordings. November of 29, Scrappy Lambert, the vocalist, on Keep Your Undershirt On from the musical Top Speed. Had both the Tea Gardens on there, Charlie and Jack. 8:22. We got one set in. We'll get another little set in. Why not? One of the predecessors of In the Mood, right? And I've played it before, but this one looks like it's going to be really clean. So let's see. Don Redman, Hot and Anxious.

Oh, not bad, not bad. That record has an internal crack. It's trapped in the middle. And it looks like somebody hit it with a hot glue gun. Sounded okay. Claude Hopkins. Everybody shuffle. I'll shuffle. Oh, I don't need exhortation to shuffle. I kind of walk funny as it is. O.B. Alston, vocal chorus. Before that, I guess this must have been made in the 50s. But boy, I wish there were more of these. It's a vinyl, I guess you, is it a test pressing? It's made by RCA Victor. I guess they were pressed on demand of Victor V. 38,000 series, Hot Dance, 38630, Clarence Williams and his band, Touchdown. Writer's credit to Fats Waller. Boy, that sounded great on vinyl and real clean. And we start things off with Don Redman from 32. His composition, Hot and Anxious. 32 now, 8:33 on a Sunday night. I'm here with a whole stack of records new to my hot little hands. Yeah, we'll finally get the hang of this someday, I think. We try hard enough. How about... turntable 2.

is new. Don't you know there's lots to do till the sun comes up in the morning? Starlight peeping while the moonlight keeps on creeping. Hope your father keeps on sleeping till the sun comes up in the morning. Well, what do you know? Here we go.

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That's all I'd live for the rest of my days. And what I feel in my heart, they tell sincerely.

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My God, what have I done? I'm actually quite pleased. Ozzie Nelson there from May of 31. His orchestra, his voice. On Brunswick, before that, Sam Lennon on one of those cardboard hit of the week records. Three Little Words. Yes, that Kalmar and Ruby classic. Young and Healthy on Crown. Of course, from 42nd Street, Harry Hostetter, the vocalist. Joel Shaw's orchestra, credited as Teddy Lang's orchestra. I don't know, Harry Hostetter didn't exactly... good voice, excellent diction. Didn't exactly sound like a young voice on Young and Healthy. But hey, that's me. And we had Andrew Freeman, vocals with Johnny Hamp's orchestra. Oh, who? You who? Don't you know the moon is new who? The Harry Woods tune on Victor. Let us go to turntable two now and investigate prices. I don't think they're quite true, though.

0: what a fool I've been.
1: Look what a fool I've been.
0: I won't go nutty in the hands of a girl like you. You're an old meanie.
1: You're a big booby. I won't go nutty in the hands of a boy like you.
0: For me, you played me for a sap.
1: For you, you thought you laid a trap.
0: Well, dear, I think it's time you knew. You'll do just what I want you to.

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I'm Jeremiah, your friendly analog adventurer here, just about every Sunday night until 10 o'clock, at which point Slacking Off comes in with the finest in slacker rock. Because at a station like this, we can play all sorts of neglected niches. Even if we do wear out our britches, Duke Ellington, with the classic lineup of all the greats. Johnny Hodges was on there, Juan Teasel, Sonny Greer, and so forth. Duke Ellington from June of 1931. Like I said, a very confidently swinging. It didn't have to be frenetic to be wonderful, his take on the Limehouse Blues. Red Nichols before that with the Red Hot Get Cannibal. And that was a fine investment of $2.50. Somewhat out of place, Victor Young and his orchestra. Great lyrics on You're an Old Smoothie. Vocals by Billy Hughes and Lee Wiley. Dancing Dogs somehow fit onto Turntable One. That was the Mills Blue Rhythm Band, which for some reason, I've got a frog in my throat, that's what it is. And, I had a lineup here. Wardell Jones, Shelton Hemphill, and Henry Red Allen on trumpets. George Washington, no, not the president. J.C. Higginbotham on trombones. Joe Garland, Buster Bailey on clarinets, and, actually, Joe Garland tripling, Buster Bailey on clarinet and alto, as was Crawford Wethington, and Gene Mikkel, Edgar Hayes on piano, Lawrence Lucy on guitar, Elmer James on string bass, O'Neill Spencer on the drums, Lucky Millinder leading them all on the 5th of December, 1934. We started that set with a song about deflation. Al Sherman and Al Lewis conspired for potatoes are cheaper, tomatoes are cheaper. Dick Robertson sang at Gene Cardos's orchestra. Performed it right here. Where else? Yeah, deflation is much worse than inflation. We don't want deflation. Inflation's bad, but ooh, the other. Do we have an updated weather bulletin? It doesn't look like it. Though a peek at the radar shows that most of the precipitation is just about exiting right about now. It's kind of neat panning out on the National Weather Service. You could go all the way down to Virginia looking from one radar to the next, right? I mean, you can go anywhere, but down in that part of the world, you can actually see this form swirling on the radar as it throws bits of moisture out, very clearly the remnants of a tropical cyclone. Kind of neat to look at, the animated time-lapse radar, but I'm easily amused. Oh, do we have music for you? Yes, we do. How about Bix again? Deep Down South. Good evening. I guess I didn't cue it up, so sorry.

Pretty nice. Recorded the 24th of October back in 1927. That record's coming right up on 99 years old. Albert Bruni's Halfway House Orchestra. No, they weren't recovering from addictions necessarily. The Halfway House was a dance hall halfway between New Orleans and Lake Pontchartrain. Learn something new. Oh, how about the title? I Want Somebody to Love. It sounds better when I scream it. At Vivatonal Columbia 78. Before that, Louis Armstrong on American Parlophone. And the Dallas Blues. December of 29. Still swinging after the crash of the stock market. Swinging, needing it even more. Louis there with Louis Russell's orchestra. Who was on that? Henry Red Allen was on there. Teddy Hill was on clarinet. We could give you a full lineup, but I don't know. I changed my mind. I can change my mind. Too many words. I want more music, fewer words. Ooh, that kiss. Anyway, I want one of those. From the musical The Laugh Parade. Victor Arden, Phil Ohman, their orchestra. Vocals by Sylvia Fruz. There's a name. And Frank Luther. I know nothing about Sylvia Fruz. But we started that set with a Bix record, which I have not owned before. Victor Gold Circle 78, so pressed, about 38, 39 in the catalog a while. Deep Down South. Bix was on there, Benny Goodman, Eddie Lang, Joe Venuti, the Dorsey Brothers, Bud Freeman, Min Leibrook, and Gene Krupa. Wes Vaughn, I believe, the vocalist. And that was fun. So you could already hear that Bix had certainly changed a lot by September of 1930. 9:20. Where does the time fly when the music is good? I hope you're enjoying it too. How about... How about... that's what I need. I need an attaboy right now. Attaboy.

that's the way we say you look okay. And how is your old lady? Cheerio.

Some of the most maniacal screaming I've ever heard on a 78. Oh, what can you say about that? It's hot. Surprisingly, Charles Dornberger and his orchestra, even more surprisingly, that's a Montgomery Ward 78 from, I don't know, I'm going to guess around 1932, 1933, but they were recycling old stuff. Didn't I just write this down? Where is it? Oh, maybe I wrote it on the wrong sleeve. Oh, well. Oh, that was 28, and the other side was 27. Or maybe I have that backwards. Anyway, you know it's the Tiger Rag. Was that the voice of a tiger? Was that what that screaming was supposed to be? Sound like he got, he had some terrible difficulties in the lavatory. I don't know. The Dixie Stompers before that, that's Fletcher Henderson under pseudonym on harmony. And, Tampico, though they spell it funny, T-A-M-P-E-E-K-O-E. Kind of like that. I like that spelling. First day of spring, 1926. Sweet Eye to Joy before that by the Cotton Pickers. Well, the Cotton Pickers are some people who'd never picked cotton. You had Dick Robertson on vocals and Tommy Dorsey on trumpet. Len Miller on trombone, Jimmy Dorsey on clarinet and alto, Arthur Schutt on piano, probably Carl Kress on guitar, Joe Tarto bass, Stan King drums. Yeah, you never know who hides on what moniker. May of 1929 for that Brunswick record, or I should say for that Brunswick recording. And we started that little mess off with Attaboy, Old Pal, Old Sock, Old Kid, Old Thing, Old Gold, Old Baby. I'm just reading the title. Now, that is that one of the longer? I don't know in terms of characters. Probably in terms of words. That's got to be up there. Tom Jerun's orchestra, as a matter of fact. Or Jerun. Tom Jerunovich. Not to be confused with the grammatical term. From the motion picture, Howdy Broadway. Howdy Broadway. 9:35 already. Hey, if you like this music, it's even better live, and you can still hear it live from a pretty darned authentic 1920s type band. 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And check out Vince Giordano and his Nighthawks. And if you want to hear this music played by people who know a lot more about it and have even better equipment, much better equipment, there are the Hot Club of New York has listening nights on Mondays as well. So you could probably do two for one in one evening, make the most out of your transit down to Manhattan. If you can, I think the Hot Club's down around 20th Street, so. Got to hoof it up, but something to consider. Tell your friends. Great music out there. Just have to look for it. How about Benny Goodman now from 1933?

0: planet. That man knows everything about everybody.
1: You really think so?
0: I sure do.
1: Well, let me tell you about some folks you ain't tuned in on yet. Who gathers all the talk of the town? Who gives it to you, does it up brown? Who caters to the gossipy tribe? Dr. Heckle and Mr. Jive. They corner each and all of the clues. They publish what soon become news. Live-wise, you had better...

of jig and the gong. Say if you want to hear them begin, just bring around a bottle of gin. Take a lesson on how to imbibe from Dr. Heckle and Mr. Jive.

actually heard a different version of that song before. And it's barely recognizable as the same tune, right? Three little words. Those three little words. Credited on this Parlophone as Gene Krupa and his Chicagoans. Well, not sure. I'm sure Gene Krupa is on there. UK Parlophone, 1936. Super Rhythm Series. Chick Webb before that on Brunswick. I'm Left with the Blues in My Heart. Emil Coleman on a Blue Wax, Royal Blue Wax, Columbia Viva Tonal. And You're Devastating. Jerome Kern, Otto Harbach. Because it's from Roberta, that's why. One of the lesser tunes or lesser recorded. I don't like to knock any particular number, you know. Just Elevate Others. And we started things with a UK Columbia, Magic Notes. That's a purple. No, is it purple? Is it magenta? Maybe it's maroon. It's a color-changing label. Dr. Heckel and Mr. Jibe from October of 1933, featuring again Benny Goodman on clarinet, Jack Teagarden, vocals and trombone, Dick McDonough on guitar, Gene Krupa on drums, Art Carl on tenor sax, Frank Freiba on piano, Manny Klein on trumpet. Somebody spelled trumpet wrong. Art Bernstein on bass, Charlie Teagarden soloing. I hope so. That's what's written on the label. Somebody put a lot of trouble into writing all that. Often they're right. Previous owners of records, hey, it's 9:51. I'm going to have just enough time to get probably two more records in. So, let's again turn to Fletcher Henderson, but much later than before, like more than a decade.

0: Manny. Manny, Manny, thanks to you.
1: Who's there?
0: Cecil.

0: sunshine.
1: Fetcher who?
0: Let yourself go.
1: Corn there.
0: Coffee.
1: Coffee who?
0: Coffee and donuts.

0: Did you know that people born from 1945 to 1965 have the highest rates of hepatitis C, but most don't know they're infected? 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
1: 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We close things out with the Casa Loma Orchestra and the Lady from St. Paul, as expressed by the lungs of Pee Wee Hunt. And before that, Fletcher Henderson and his orchestra from August of 1936. Roy Eldridge was on there. Roy Eldridge and Edward Cuffey, vocalists as well. And Chew Berry was on there. Knock, knock, who's there? I have been Jeremiah, your friendly analog adventurer, but I must make way for slacking off. Rich, wherever you are, say hi to Manhattan Mary for us, won't you? And to our late friends Jay and now Rosemary. All right. Make it a great week, my friends, a great day. I'll see you next week with some more records. But I got to get home now. Good night.
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0: 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Yeah.
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0: Hello, everyone. Welcome back to Wellness Check. I'm your host, DJ Danger Zone, signing in for another great weekend here, a great Sunday, or rather a great Monday start to the week. Very big stuff there. Hope everyone's been well. No, it's been a while since we've been on. Last time we were on here with Nora. Today we have a very special guest, someone I'm thrilled to have on the show. Please welcome Miranda Fishkin.
1: Oh, hi. That was so nice.
0: Miranda, would you care? Well, first of all, folks, Miranda is one of my oldest friends on campus. It's not my oldest friends on campus, someone I'm very grateful to have in my life. And I'm very grateful to have her here on this show. Miranda, tell the folks a little about what you get up to here on campus.
1: Oh, boy. Well, here on campus, I do some comedy. I do some theater. I'm in Big Kids and Nitrous and Woodshed, and that's loads of fun. What else do? I like to write. I write a lot.
0: Very good at it, too.
1: Oh, thanks, Roman. So are you. Yeah, and I feel like that's where my mind is living these days, is like the writing zone.
0: Yeah, which we'll get to.
1: Cool.
0: First, I do have a question. Mm-hmm. You're in Big Kids.
1: Yes.
0: When is the first Big Kids show?
1: It is October 30th.
0: Around Halloween.
1: The Friday of Halloween.
0: Yes, that's exciting. It's fun to have a show then.
1: I think it is, and I've never had that because
0: really?
1: Yeah, traditionally it's a limit time slot.
0: Limit one. I had one there my sophomore year.
1: Oh yeah.
0: That was the hell show.
1: Oh.
0: You remember that?
1: Oh yeah, I do actually.
0: Yeah.
1: Wow, that was Halloween. Okay.
0: Because I was supposed to go with Theo, but that's exciting. I will write in the calendar there. What else did you mention? Obviously, Truman.
1: Oh, I'm doing Rocky Horror.
0: Yes. Oh, yes. And we're doing it together, which is very exciting.
1: Yes, which has been a dream of ours.
0: Yes. Oh, that's what I was going to ask. Woodshed, I heard, a little birdie told me, congratulations, that the Moors is happening.
1: Well, I guess it's really out there in the open. I didn't know we were saying that to people, but I guess we are. Yeah.
0: I saw two of your compatriots.
1: Yeah, they maybe shouldn't have said that to you, but it's okay that they did. It's fine. Nobody wants secrecy anymore.
0: If you can't say, that's okay. We
1: no,
0: can
1: no, no.
0: discuss.
1: I mean, it's been said. It's out there. But, you know, it's perhaps my favorite play. And
0: yes.
1: I quite wanted I submitted it for our departmental season. Mm-hmm. And so, yeah, it's a play that I love. So I'm feeling jazzed about that.
0: I'm excited
1: jazzed
0: to see
1: and nervous, but jazzed mostly.
0: Yeah. And when does that go up? Like December, probably at some point.
1: Mid-December, yeah.
0: Yeah, like yeah.
1: Around when finals are, probably.
0: Good to know. I'll mark that in my calendar.
1: Not in there. Yeah.
0: First of all, if you have any questions for Miranda or myself, if you need any assistance on anything, you know, check in on your wellness. Call in 845-437-7178. 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Miranda, I'm going to ask you the standard question we ask all of our guests here on Wellness Check. What does wellness mean to you?
1: I think wellness means, I think it's like the lack of like pain. I think it's like, mm-hmm. or like the lack of like discomfort. Like when your nose is finally not clogged and you're like, oh my God, this is so good.
0: Yeah.
1: I think, yeah, like feeling like nothing is totally out of whack.
0: That's nice. How do you think you achieve that in your life, like you personally?
1: I think I need sunshine in the mornings. Mm-hmm. I'm like not an outdoorsy person, but I need like, I don't know. I feel like that's such a TikTok influence. Like, let me get my circadian rhythm, sunlight, my morning and dusk, sun up, sun down. But it's kind of true. I feel like I'm up early for that. I like getting up early. You know, I love my oatmeal.
0: Of course.
1: I love my oatmeal with egg in it. And like I like the gym. I like my weights, and I've been liking my dance class.
0: And which one are you taking?
1: I'm taking intro modern.
0: Nice.
1: I'm not very good at it.
0: It's okay. What are the principles of modern dance? What can you tell our audience about it?
1: Oh, well, there's lots of swinging around, and it's more about like feeling it and like
0: okay,
1: like maybe this is a thing in all dance. I don't know anything about dance, but like following your hands with your eyes, tracking your gaze.
0: Oh, interesting. Yeah. A little of that in hip hop, not as much. It's more, that's fascinating.
1: Yeah, it's very rhythmic.
0: Yeah. When did this develop as a style of dance, you know?
1: I mean, I think, like, modern dance as, like, a term is, like, 60s? Actually, okay. I'm the wrong person to ask.
0: Yeah. Are you taking that with any friends of the show or friends
1: I
0: of yourself?
1: I am. I'm taking it with one Esme Nix and one Jillian Cole.
0: Oh, yes. Very nice. Very... Jillian Cole, also in Rocky Horror. Very
1: yes.
0: Exciting. Yes.
1: Playing Eddie Dr. Scott.
0: Yes. One of your love interests in the show.
1: Yes, indeed.
0: Yes.
1: One of my favorite songs in the show.
0: It's maybe the best one.
1: I think it's one of the ones that I listen to. Like,
0: yeah.
1: Just
0: yeah.
1: In like a, I'm going to listen to some Rocky like context.
0: Well, it's sort of because it's just a Meatloaf song, you know what I mean?
1: Yeah,
0: he makes
1: mean,
0: pretty
1: and
0: fun
1: he's
0: music.
1: So charming,
0: yes,
1: so fantastic.
0: It's funny he ended up not funny, but it's kind of ironic he ended up becoming like a huge like homophobe.
1: Was that his thing?
0: He became like a huge like bigot toward the end of his life. Yeah, he
1: oh,
0: passed away a few years ago.
1: That's not so.
0: He became like a real like Trump guy.
1: Oh,
0: yeah,
1: that's well.
0: Which is funny because he was kind of in like the.
1: He was in the yeah.
0: Yeah, it's interesting. It's interesting. I bet he probably thought that him getting killed by a gay guy was probably real in that movie. Like, he thought that was all, like, he just, like, walked on the stage, like, what the fuck is happening? What the...
1: But he would have played also Dr. Scott in the stage production. I think he did.
0: Is that true? Was
1: yeah,
0: it?
1: Yeah.
0: Is it not, is it only not doubled in the movie?
1: Yeah.
0: Oh, I thought that was, like, a thing we did.
1: It would probably be, like, no, that's, like, how it's done in, like, the actual, in the Rocky Horror Show.
0: Yeah.
1: But, yeah, I guess just for, like, movie audiences, doubling is such, like, a... theatrical device. I feel like that.
0: Was
1: right?
0: it,
1: when does that happen?
0: I was just about to say, you're a drama and film person. You don't see the cast doubling a lot in movies. Why do you think that is?
1: Because it's so unsettling. I feel like if you're like presenting that as normal, like immediately I feel like that
0: yeah.
1: gets really creepy. Like I feel like, I'm sure like David Lynch has done that.
0: I was going to say, I'm sure, like I'm shocked it's a tool you don't see more as like an art, not like an artsy thing, but like mm-hmm. a more like psychological horror, like you said, unsettling vibe,
1: yeah.
0: you know?
1: Oh, that's true. I think that is mostly where we see it.
0: Yeah.
1: Like, when people have, like, clones and stuff.
0: Yeah.
1: Or, like, evil selves.
0: Yeah, but I feel like that's a different thing. You know what I mean? Like, if you're playing a clone, I feel like that's a... Maybe, I don't know.
1: Sure.
0: Yeah.
1: yeah. Clone probably separate, but, like... Yeah.
0: I guess the last... Did you see the Guillermo del Toro Frankenstein movie?
1: I did not. Starring Jacob Elordi.
0: Who's actually very good in it.
1: Yeah?
0: Yeah. See, that's kind of what won me over, because at first I was like, this guy is terrible. And I saw that and I was like, wow, he's very good in this. And I'm glad I saw him in that before Euphoria, because I think if I would have seen him in Euphoria first, I would have thought he sucked. Because he's good in that show, but that show is...
1: He's kind of miscast in it, almost.
0: I agree. He's too likable.
1: He's not... He doesn't have, like, a frat vibe to him. His
0: yes.
1: face is, like, a nice person face.
0: Mm-hmm.
1: Like, he looks kind in the eyes.
0: I would agree. Because I feel like if you have the frat thing, he's more, like, evil in a realistic way. You know what
1: yeah.
0: I mean? Jacob Elordi plays him because he's such a, like, tall, like, masculine.
1: So
0: like,
1: tall.
0: He plays him as
1: like,
0: more of, like, a...
1: too tall, can I
0: yes,
1: say.
0: I agree.
1: Yeah.
0: He plays him as more of, like, an American Psycho, which I think the character kind of asks for, but I don't know if that's exactly what it's going for.
1: Because
0: you know
1: I don't
0: I mean?
1: Know that guy. Like, I don't
0: yes.
1: know the American Psycho guy, but I feel like I know, like, kind of a gross, fratty type. High school guy.
0: I could name you five of them that walk amongst us at Vassar College. At least five, I'd say.
1: I don't know if I could name them. I don't know if I'm running into those.
0: We're gonna name them right now. on air.
1: Do you remember when he played Elvis?
0: And it was like kind of better than Austin
1: it
0: Butler.
1: It was like low key better, and he was so chill about it.
0: Even though Austin Butler, like you can see, that's how he just.
1: He's
0: that's
1: like
0: just how he
1: irreparably
0: talks
1: damaged.
0: He was in Dune. He was like Wadeem.
1: Mama.
0: Hey, mama. Whoa, mama.
1: You know, I was listening to Lena Dunham's memoir, and she said that she sent in a tape for the part of Mama.
0: In Elvis?
1: Mm-hmm. Wouldn't that have been something?
0: God. Lena Dunham is Elvis's mom in the Baz Luhrmann Elvis movie.
1: Yeah.
0: That would have fed families Miranda.
1: Oh, my God. I think, I mean, I hadn't watched Girls at that point in time, but I think that would have, like, put me on immediately.
0: Because she would have known exactly what that movie was.
1: Yes. And also just the lore that would have carried, like, if Lena Dunham being
0: I know,
1: Elvis's
0: I know.
1: Mom.
0: With Austin
1: Tom
0: Butler.
1: Tom Hanks Colonel.
0: Oh, my God. Tom Hanks. Tom Hanks Colonel. I'm going to say this. Tom Hanks is Colonel Tom Parker walked so that Tom Cruise's Digger Rockwell could run.
1: You know, I can't attest to that, but I'm sure it's true.
0: Miranda, I feel like you would love Digger. Or maybe you'd hate it, but you'd have, like, a very interesting opinion on it.
1: I would love to watch it.
0: Yeah. Do you know what at all what happens?
1: You did walk me through it, but I've forgotten the whole thing, except for, like, the theater thing.
0: Okay, okay, that was that's right. But I feel like that you'd find that very interesting. Like
1: the meta of it.
0: Yeah, it's interesting how they pull it off.
1: Yeah, because you don't see like meta elements being pulled back in film.
0: No, this is this film is honestly, it's very much like Mr. Burns. It's like the best film adaptation of that concept you're gonna
1: and
0: get.
1: And I think they are doing a film adaptation of Mr. Burns.
0: Can I say? Unless they do it like that, because this was great. I don't know if it works as a film.
1: What did they do in this one? Did they do like, did they like pull back and it's proscenium theater? Like a la Wes Anderson style?
0: They do this thing where it's like set in the future. And so it kind of lets them like cut in and out of movie and theater in a way where it's like their new like theater technical aspects where there's like screens and like holograms and things like that involved. But this, where, how they introduce it basically, this is a part where Digger is talking to the president, played by John Goodman. And they look,
1: Goodman.
0: He's fantastic in this. He gives like an Arthur-esque performance, I'd say, really.
1: Everybody's giving Arthur-esque performances these days.
0: I know, I know. And this tree falls, and it looked really fake. And at first, you're like, what the fuck was that? And this guy pops up out of the ground and resets the tree. And you hear someone go, hold. And then Tom Cruise and John Goodman like break character. And like, or just like standing there for a second while like, pro- like props people come in and like move things around.
1: Oh, it's like crazy. Barbecue.
0: Yes, yeah. Yeah.
1: That's interesting.
0: It's like barbecue meets Mr. Burns, sort of.
1: Huh.
0: Yeah. Yeah.
1: I feel like you're right about Mr. Burns probably not being something that would adapt. I think barbecue actually would be a great movie.
0: Yes. Yeah.
1: Because it just works super well for that. But I think what makes it interesting as a piece of theater is that it's like, wow, this would be really easy to pull off like in images.
0: Yes.
1: But because we're live, it's like you really have to feel it back.
0: Yeah, exactly. The problem with Mr. Burns is also it's about making theater.
1: Yes.
0: You know what I mean? So it works about as a play as well.
1: That's why, like, Siegel works so well but not on screen.
0: Yes. Yeah. Yeah, yeah, like, a lot of Chekhov does not work.
1: We watched a lot of bad adaptations of it in my class last semester.
0: Which one were you in?
1: The Genius of Chekhov.
0: I didn't know you were in that class.
1: Yeah.
0: Isn't it, it with Dan?
1: Yes.
0: He's nutty. Right? He's kind of a... Like he's a character.
1: He was awesome. He was an awesome professor to have for Chekhov.
0: Because he just doesn't really. He just like wants to like sit there. Like he doesn't really want to teach you about that. He's just like, oh no, we're going to watch this, and it's just maybe one of the best movies ever. You know, it's like,
1: and it's like Wallace Shawn playing Uncle Vanya.
0: Yeah.
1: No, it was awesome, and he's like, he's so cool to me, and I feel like I would see him walking through campus and like give like a half wave, like maybe he's gonna wave at me, and he'd like. Barrels past.
0: Every time I see him, because I took Jeans to check out my freshman year, he goes, oh!
1: Oh my god, that means he really liked you.
0: Yeah.
1: I always felt like, because I added the class during the week, and I missed one class, that I was like maybe, never going to be known to him.
0: Yeah.
1: Even though it was like a 10-person class.
0: And no one else participated, that's why he liked. He also liked me because I was in Three Sisters the semester before.
1: Did he come see that?
0: No, but it was like right after I had done that, so it was like, I was in this, he's like, oh, you
1: were. Well, we got that? Extra credit for seeing Cherry Orchard.
0: Really? Oh,
1: yeah.
0: Yes, because, yeah. Mm-hmm. He liked it, apparently.
1: Oh, that's good. Yeah.
0: Oh, the Russian department really loved it.
1: Did they?
0: You know what's funny? The Russian department really loved it. The drama department really hated it.
1: Oh.
0: Which you wouldn't expect, right? Because the drama department let him, you know what I mean? That was crazy. That's crazy.
1: So, Roman, what are you up to right now?
0: Oh, like, doing-wise?
1: Yeah.
0: Doing-wise, I'm in Rocky, which is fun.
1: Oh, my gosh.
0: I'm in Hell. We just had our first show the other day, which was really stressful.
1: Oh, no.
0: It's hard to plan a sketch show. You used to do things just coming together, you know what I mean?
1: Yeah.
0: I'm in Nitrous. I'm in Shakespeare Troupe. I'm on the VSA now, which is exciting. That's been a lot of fun.
1: Senior planning events.
0: Yes.
1: Yeah. How's that been?
0: It's been thrilling. It's been cool. We just assembled the senior class council.
1: Whoa.
0: Which is a great group of people. So we're getting that underway. It's been a lot of fun. We've been in contact with a lot of, you know, we're trying to get in contact with like vendors and people like that. So that'll be cool.
1: That's so awesome. You're planning parties. You're like a society lady.
0: Yeah, I know. I feel like I run the like Rotary Club. Bastards have a Rotary Club.
1: What is a Rotary?
0: You know what I'm talking about, right?
1: No. I know it sounds familiar, but I don't think I actually know what it means.
0: Yeah, like, what do they represent? I don't know.
1: Yeah, is it phones? A rotary phone?
0: No, but they don't do anything with, they just, like, meet I guess.
1: And it's not like notaries, or it's like notary public, I'm going to sign this for you.
0: No, yeah, that's just someone who can like certify, which I don't get how that.
1: What is that job also, by the way? How do you get certified as a notary?
0: Because it's not like a job, like you don't like, you're not like a notary. It's just like you can notarize.
1: Yeah, like I'm authorized to give my signature on this thing before I'm a notary.
0: It's like how I'm like an ordained minister. Like I don't, I'm not like a priest.
1: In
0: the
1: state of where?
0: It can do it in any state.
1: But when you say like by the power vested in me, it will be.
0: The state of Ohio.
1: Oh, yes.
0: Yeah.
1: That sounds good.
0: Yeah. Well, what my dad likes to do is he likes to throw the, because we do the thing in Ohio where it's like O-H-I-O. For at a wedding in Ohio, he likes to throw out the, like, by the power vested in O-H, and then the crowd goes,
1: That's good.
0: White folk love that.
1: They love that.
0: Yeah. But what is, you should become a notary.
1: Me? Yeah. The good side hustle, being a notary.
0: Yeah.
1: But then you got to sign all these crazy papers. I feel like in movies, the notaries are always like, I can't sign this.
0: I know. I can, but you need to do this first. You know what I mean? It's always
1: an improv style quest.
0: Yeah.
1: I love a little quest improv.
0: I know. That's the thing. Movies lack like side quests now. You know what I mean? Like I feel like back in like an 80s movie, there'd be a whole part where like the characters have to go to like this really annoying like notary guy.
1: And the way that they tell you that a character is not important is because their plot line has nothing to do with the main character.
0: Yes.
1: They're like off in a different location for the entire movie.
0: Yeah. And they have to go like get this thing signed, but to do that they have to go to like the bad part of town, right?
1: Mm-hmm. And break into the library.
0: Yeah. It'd be great. It'd be a good movie. Probably like John Candy would be in it or something.
1: Yeah.
0: Like John Candy
1: would definitely make it. You know what? I can't say that I've seen a John Candy movie, but every day growing up, I feel like my dad would reference Planes, Trains, and Automobiles. It would be, like, the same joke of, like, it's something about, like, they're dreaming of pillows, and their one's face ends up in one's butt, something like that.
0: Oh, yeah.
1: He quoted that joke constantly to me.
0: Yeah.
1: So I feel like I know what the movie's about, but I haven't seen it.
0: Miranda, how close were you with, like your friends in high school? Not, like, how close were you, like, how close were you with, like, their parents?
1: With their parents?
0: Yeah.
1: I mean, I feel like I have, like, my one childhood friend who's, like, I'm on cordial terms with their parents. Like, they know me, they check in. But, like, I mean, other than that, it was just, like, hey, like, how are you? Hi. But,
0: yeah.
1: You know, not close at all, I would say.
0: Interesting.
1: What about you?
0: I feel like I was just saying, like realizing this, like, I feel like this is very, like, uniquely Midwestern thing. All my parents' friends, like, knew me.
1: Mm-hmm.
0: You know what I mean? Like we were on, like first name basis. You know what I mean? That's also true. Yeah. That's a great point.
1: I feel like of your kids' friends, you would know Roman.
0: Especially a bunch of like middle-aged white people. You know what I mean? Like they would love that shit. You know, they would love that stuff. I mean, you know what I mean?
1: Yeah, you're low-key letting them slip today.
0: I'm letting them slip.
1: It slipped.
0: I'm not gonna make it.
1: What do you need?
0: I need a toilet. So, Miranda, I have a question.
1: Mm-hmm.
0: We're about a quarter into senior year, which is scary. A little scary.
1: Everyone keeps saying that to me today.
0: Is that true?
1: That it's going so fast.
0: I feel like it is.
1: It is in a bad way.
0: I know.
1: Not in a bad way, just in a way it's moving.
0: I know. So I'm going to ask, how has it been stacking up to your expectations of senior year? And be as honest as you want.
1: I mean, feels like pretty standard fare. This feels like a very natural progression of the life that I was having. Maybe more downs than I would have expected. I feel like by the time you see people hit senior year, it's like they're with people all the time. They always have plans for like every meal.
0: Yeah.
1: And it's like, I just don't think I'm that type of person.
0: Yeah.
1: It's like, I'm going to have some awkward deuces by myself. And like, that's how it is. And that's okay.
0: Yeah. Yeah, I guess I realize that too.
1: Yeah.
0: I'm just not the person to like make all the, like I realize those plans used to happen because the seniors were the ones like asking, you know what I mean? Mm-hmm. Like I just don't, you know what I mean? That's just not who I, yeah. That's a good point.
1: And I'm not going to be one of those like default omniscient seniors, you know, who it's like, oh wow, yeah. They're just doing everything. Yeah, they know everything. It's like, no. I'm like one of the seniors who you like know is like an unreliable narrator.
0: In what sense?
1: Like, it's like, they don't have their stuff together.
0: Like,
1: Well, you really are gunning for named examples tonight.
0: No, I guess that's true. Yeah, I don't know. I'm a very named examples kind of person.
1: It's good when you're on the air. Probably nobody's listening.
0: That's it. If you are listening, call into 845-437-7178. Making sure we don't have to do an ad right now. No, we got time.
1: When do they make you do ads? Or when do you get to do ads? Sorry. All of public.
0: In the 30 minute marks. Mm. Yeah. I also agree with what you meant. I've been struggling with this a lot recently of like, it feels like a natural progression of the last few years, which I guess is the most damning part because it does just sort of feel like another year. I was kind of hoping it would feel more like grand, you know?
1: I wanted the path to feel clearer and everything to feel like awkwardness to be diffused out of everything.
0: Mm-hmm.
1: Yeah.
0: Yeah, I thought it was like this is senior, we're just going to like go for it, you know what I mean?
1: And it's like, oh, I suddenly know everybody and everybody's suddenly chill with me. It's like,
0: yeah.
1: We're all seniors in love, blah, blah, blah, blah, blah. And it's like, no, we're all still just people who are not fully figured out yet.
0: Yeah. Yeah. That's why we need better senior events, you know what I mean?
1: When's our first senior event, Roman?
0: December 9th.
1: December 9th?
0: Yeah. What?
1: I think that might be Winchester night, Loki.
0: Well, I mean, they'll probably be after that.
1: You think?
0: You know what I mean? Yeah.
1: Oh, okay, good.
0: Or like, there will still be things going then, you know what I mean? Yeah.
1: Yeah, that's probably true.
0: Yeah.
1: Yeah. It's starting to get dark so early again.
0: I don't like that.
1: Pissing me off.
0: Not loving that.
1: I don't. It's just like I want to go to sleep immediately, and there's so much I have to stay awake for.
0: Yes. Yeah. I'm already tired by the time I'm doing extracurriculars because the sun's down, and then I normally have to do like work after that, and that gets out pretty late. That ish gets out pretty late. You know what I mean?
1: Loki, yeah.
0: Yeah.
1: What could I say though?
0: Yeah.
1: Sorry, I'm yawning. I've been so like excited every day to go to rehearsal. Like in a way,
0: I have
1: that
0: been too.
1: I feel like. Like, I'm, like, so thrilled when it's, like, there's, like, things that I'm really looking forward to. And it's, like, sometimes I think with theater, it can be a little bit like, oh, I gotta go to rehearsal today. And, like, that. And it's, like, if anything, I want to be doing more. And, like, yeah, I'm really, like, you know, like, it's very scary. But it's, like, I'm looking forward to it so much. And it's, like,
0: I know.
1: It feels good to have stuff like that.
0: That's kind of my, I feel like I'm just not doing a lot this semester. Mm. I don't know about you. Like, I feel like I've had more free time than I've ever had.
1: It feels like more than last semester, I think, just because of being off department schedule, but it doesn't, I mean, it's like, also, I think part of my workload is off because I'm not memorizing anything for Rocky, like, I know all my lines and my songs, like, going in, so, it's like, I think that part of my brain is open, where it usually would be, and it's about to get taken over by other stuff, as in, you know, Woodshed stuff.
0: Woodshed.
1: Woodshed. And then I'm sure when the first Big Kid show comes along.
0: Yeah, totally. Like, totally.
1: But I don't feel like that not busy.
0: Yeah,
1: I think
0: that's true.
1: Maybe because the Rocky schedule is similar.
0: Mm-hmm.
1: But obviously it's not as much, like, it's not nearly as taxing.
0: Yeah, it's a different workload.
1: Yes.
0: Yeah. Yeah. I don't know why.
1: What are you thinking?
0: I don't know why I said that. Like I said that a little like Bill Hader. Like, yeah, yeah. It's a you know how he talks a little bit.
1: Yeah, I do.
0: Yeah.
1: Yeah.
0: People are saying the Shane Gillis episode of SNL last night was bad.
1: I would not be surprised.
0: Yeah, that's not really. I guess that string of words together doesn't sound like a very shocking statement.
1: The Shane Gillis episode of SNL. They're saying it was bad.
0: Like it was like a real like. We just had a real like dude podcast moment there for a second.
1: Oh,
0: like, dude, the new Shane Gillis episode of SNL was pretty bad, dude. Dude, last show, the Nitro show is kind of the show, dude. Heck,
1: did we get that as a suggestion at one point?
0: Definitely, and that was probably every other slip and slip up. Mm. Yeah.
1: Oh, that's right. That's what it was.
0: Yeah.
1: Slip up becomes so much more magical when it's during a real show.
0: I know. It all comes together. I think most games kind of come together during a real show.
1: I really agree. Oh my god.
0: Can't believe it's stand up time.
1: Yeah, it is. But we got months.
0: You got anything cooking? I know it does. It's gonna be a while.
1: Yeah, of course I got stuff.
0: Any you want to share?
1: Right now?
0: No, you don't have to. I'm just asking.
1: I mean, I can't. Let me see. I don't know if anything will be appropriate.
0: The Mythic Plates.
1: For live there. Let's see. Okay, what about this? Hey, I know I'm on my last leg, but maybe I could have one more?
0: Oh, I like that.
1: Yeah?
0: I quite like that.
1: I can share.
0: And you don't have to share any of the good, you know, you could save some of the good stuff for the real thing, you know?
1: Yeah. How about this one? This is old. Sometimes I get scared that when I accidentally inhale my fart on the toilet, I'm going to get pink eye.
0: That's good. That's real good, yeah.
1: Thank you.
0: Because you think, you know what it is? You think it, like, fuses with the toilet particles, you know what I mean?
1: Yeah, and, sometimes I feel that way about chewing gum, too, on the toilet.
0: Oh, yeah, like the gum, like, can, like,
1: yes, that I'm, like, absorbing the fecal matter.
0: Yeah, yeah. The shitted juice, you know what
1: it's
0: I mean?
1: It's really been weighing on me recently when I, like, am done wiping, but it's like, oh, my God, I just
0: touched a bunch of poop.
1: Yes, I've been having poop. Now I'm going to put my contacts in.
0: That's actually been weighing a lot on me recently, yeah.
1: I've been, like, scrubbing, but then I'm like, I don't want to.
0: I've been using the hand scrubbing method. I learned this in French class during COVID. You go like this, and you go in between each thing. You go under the
1: nails. Is big.
0: And you hit that. You hit that. It's like a whole. It was a whole thing. I do that all the time now.
1: I mean, I've been trying to be pretty good about, like, when I get home, wash my hands immediately. Like, my hands immediately.
0: Remember during COVID when people were washing bags?
1: Yes, like, I'm sure I was one of them.
0: Home from the grocery store, you'd, like, disinfect your bag.
1: We definitely did that.
0: Yeah.
1: Yeah.
0: We were wilding during COVID, when you think about it.
1: I mean,
0: it was good. Like, it's necessary, but it was, like, imagine how crazy that, like, we were doing that. You know what I mean? Like, just, like, that was the effect it had, you know?
1: Yeah, they got us wiping down plastic bags.
0: Now, when you say they got us, what do you mean by that? Are you implying perhaps
1: that be? I don't know.
0: An inside job?
1: No, I'm not. I'm not.
0: Sometimes we like to get into conspiracy theories on this show. I've gotten into conspiracy theories a lot on here, if you want to.
1: Have you?
0: Yeah.
1: Well, that's good.
0: I got on here with, like, Otto. We got onto conspiracy theories. I think Hazel and I got on. There's a lot of conspiracy
1: theories. You name a lot of people I've never heard of.
0: A lot of people I worked with over the summer.
1: Oh.
0: Yeah.
1: Are they in the magazine?
0: Hazel is. Yeah. They only picked two of us to be in the magazine.
1: Oh.
0: They only fit two of us to be in the magazine.
1: Oh, that guy. No, he walked off the stage and you became somebody else. have your parents seen the magazine?
0: I sent them a copy, yeah.
1: That's very exciting.
0: I sent them a copy.
1: That's kind of Patrick.
0: Yeah, yeah. You see how this looks, right?
1: Oh, no.
0: You haven't seen that yet either?
1: No, I haven't. I hope it's still in theater.
0: I'm sure it will be.
1: Oh, he's brushing. I'm brushing. Like a pygmy monster. Yeah, yeah. You guys don't know about that.
0: I was just a little bit there. I was revisiting, what do you think of this for a party theme idea? 2013.
1: Yeah, please.
0: Yeah. And all
1: the perks of being a wallflower 2013.
0: Yeah.
1: Like that, like, very specific Tumblr. But I know you guys aren't going to go Tumblr vibe. You'll go, LMFAO, like.
0: That is kind of what I was thinking.
1: Yeah.
0: But it can be both. It can be both.
1: Yeah.
0: Because I think the music should all just be, like, stuff, like, you, like. LMFAO or
1: Kesha.
0: Like, yes, Kesha, somebody that I used to know, like that stuff, which I was listening to you today.
1: That's so hard. Yeah.
0: Hauntingly beautiful song.
1: So gorgeous.
0: Yeah.
1: And I don't know any other songs by that guy.
0: No, but Aiden Skelly, who's here.
1: Still.
0: Yeah. I think he's going to leave tomorrow or something, was saying he knows, like, other of their songs, which is crazy. Yeah.
1: Niche.
0: Gautier. Yeah. And there's that music video where they're painted, you know what I mean?
1: Oh, I love that one.
0: Yeah.
1: It's not Katy Perry in the video, right?
0: No, it's just someone else.
1: In my mind, it is her.
0: But it is. It's like the other person in that song. And I think her name is, like, Kim or something like that. Yeah.
1: Well, you could probably play, you know, which song during 2013. Probably Dancing on My Own. Probably.
0: Oh, yes, certainly, yeah. Certainly.
1: Probably Marnie's rendition of Stronger.
0: Yeah.
1: That was a good cover choice for this episode. That was tasteful.
0: Of that, yes.
1: Yeah, Marnie. Yeah. You've got to watch that show.
0: I know. Soon. Perhaps if not this week, after break, certainly.
1: Yes, definitely.
0: Yeah.
1: Nick just finished it last week.
0: Really?
1: Mm-hmm.
0: I love that kid.
1: Yeah, that's a good one.
0: Mm-hmm.
1: Delightful. Yeah. I mean,
0: he's got a good head on his shoulders.
1: He does. He really does. Yeah.
0: Yeah. Miranda, what else are you hoping for this semester? What are your
1: this semester? Oh boy. What do people usually say?
0: I don't know. I haven't asked this question. I guess it's unique, and I don't know if you're feeling this. It's like, I need to figure out what to do with the rest of this semester, because I know next semester, with, like, thesis and everything, I feel I'm going to be really busy.
1: So yeah, it's like, I want to, like, pretty much a week around this time. If it's a Sunday.
0: Yeah, I don't know.
1: Anyway.
0: But what I'm saying is, like, I want to, like, find cool stuff to do now, because I feel like I'm not going to get to it. I'm going to be so busy with other stuff
1: but
0: next
1: in my
0: semester.
1: Mind, next semester, I have to do so much stuff. You
0: know? Yeah, that's what I'm
1: in
0: saying.
1: In addition, it's like, I'm, like, booked already.
0: Yeah.
1: Like, even after the show.
0: No, I agree. Like, I have, like, Troop and other stuff like that. That, yeah.
1: Oh, my God. Yeah. And, yeah. Just stacking and stacking and stacking.
0: Yeah.
1: This semester, I feel like the cards are kind of written this semester, or you know, they've already been selected from the deck.
0: I feel like a lot more of my goals are like social this semester. You know what I mean?
1: I agree with that.
0: And you know what I'm saying. You know what I'm talking about.
1: Yeah.
0: You know what I'm talking about. Yeah. It's the one thing I've determined every conversation is eventually.
1: That part in SNL when they get to the dinner scene.
0: Oh, that's deep. That's deep cut. Yeah. And they said the Shane Gillis one was bad yesterday. Speaking of podcast stuff, it's ad time.
1: Yay.
0: Check this out. Is this it? Station logs. Oh, no. Sprunky.
1: What that means?
0: It's something Arthur was talking about over the summer.
1: Oh. Oh, that's not.
0: Oh, that's not. This is interesting. Morton Memorial Library, Rhinecliffe Folk Choir. Tuesdays at 1:30 p.m. beginning September 22nd, it has started already. You know what? I'm going to come back to it. I'm going to do something else. Egads.
1: Egads. Oh,
0: we'll talk about that in a second. Okay, here's a good one. This is good. You're going to want to see this. 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And content warning, this production includes themes of religion, death, grief, and guilt, as well as references and depictions of murder, manslaughter, and witchcraft. 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I mean, The Crucible is one of the classic plays.
1: I mean, it's kind of one of those that's been spoofed so much that it's kind of crazy that they're just doing the regular Crucible.
0: I agree. It's like doing a regular Shakespeare play almost.
1: Yeah.
0: You know what I mean? It's like, oh, you're just doing Romeo and Juliet? That's cool.
1: Yeah, like classic. When's the last time you think somebody produced a Shakespeare play without doing it with a twist?
0: I saw one a couple summers ago. I think it was between our freshman and sophomore year at the Mount Union like Shakespeare Castle, which is in Ohio. It was just regular Romeo and Juliet.
1: They were just in period costumes.
0: Yeah, they're just in period costumes. No, it's cool. It's like, yeah. It was like good to see it. You know what I mean?
1: I feel like it's really never like that.
0: No.
1: Anymore.
0: Especially because I saw it like 2 months after Drunk Romeo and Juliet.
1: Uh-huh.
0: So it was like cool to just see like regular, you know what I mean?
1: Sure.
0: And no one called me any profanities either. You remember that?
1: The fizz drama?
0: Yeah.
1: Of course. That wasn't you though.
0: No, no, heavens no, heavens no, heavens no, heavens no, heavens no.
1: That's good, you should hold on to that.
0: Is that a good character?
1: I think it is.
0: What's his name? Or her name? Or their name?
1: Lecter.
0: Lecter. Lecter says no. Yeah, it could be good. Something to think about. And living in the THs, again, has been good?
1: It has been good. Would it be nicer to be 2 minutes from the gym? Yes, it would be good. But, you know, you get to walk.
0: Yeah.
1: I did walk 20 minutes home in the pouring rain, no umbrella this morning after the gym.
0: That's brutal.
1: Yeah. So, you know, maybe I'll get that. Which president was it? Zachary Taylor? That hypothermia.
0: Oh, William Henry Harrison.
1: William Henry Harrison.
0: Only served for 30 days.
1: Inauguration speech hypothermia.
0: Yeah.
1: Yeah.
0: If only that, could have happened recently. Although, we don't normally get political. Yeah, Miranda, we can ask each other any question right now.
1: Really?
0: Yeah.
1: This is just like hot seat.
0: It's just like hot seat.
1: Like
0: hot seat. Probably 5 to 10 minutes of hot seat.
1: Yeah.
0: Just like hot seat. Just like hot seat. Just like hot seat. should we start making fan edits of people we know?
1: Oh my god.
0: Kate Powell fan edit.
1: Wait, Loki, I feel like that's the natural progression.
0: Yeah.
1: Of everything.
0: Of everything? Yeah.
1: Yeah.
0: Yeah.
1: I mean, I feel like I was so into making fan edits of people that I knew when I came into Vassar.
0: You have a couple Jack ones, don't you?
1: I do. That are, like, quite good.
0: Yeah.
1: And I use some of those skills in the the basketball.
0: Yes, video. Which was very good. Mm-hmm. Very, very good.
1: Yeah, so maybe we should actually bring that back.
0: Yeah.
1: I feel excited about
0: Felix
1: that.
0: Felix fan, Nora fan edit.
1: You could make that happen so easily in like 15 minutes.
0: I know.
1: Because I guarantee you have plenty of pictures of both of them.
0: That's true. That's true. Yeah. You ever see yourself doing being like a fan fiction person?
1: Well, I have been.
0: Yeah. Oh, about who?
1: Fan fiction?
0: Like who? Like who? Like what characters of like fan fiction?
1: It was a crossover universe. It was Harry Potter and the Maze Runner.
0: They got, ooh,
1: like,
0: steamy.
1: 30 upvotes.
0: Yeah, yeah.
1: I mean, not that steamy because I was Hermione was the main character and she was like I wrote her to be like 12.
0: Okay. Oh, well,
1: and
0: yeah,
1: also I was like 12.
0: Yeah, that's fair. That's fair.
1: Yeah.
0: Speaking of writing, how's your play been? How are you feeling about it this week?
1: I'm feeling all right about it. I'm feeling like...
0: Feeling okay. Sorry, continue.
1: It you know, it's the first time where I've like felt like I see the revisions that need to... Or it's okay. Like I feel like this is like something that is revisable and it's not perfect. And that's scary. Even though I feel like the quality of writing is pretty good.
0: Yeah, yeah, yeah.
1: Yeah. I would love for you to read it.
0: Yes.
1: And I would love for you to have a reading of yours.
0: I know. Oh, I'm hoping to do a lot of work on it over break because I'll kind of just be chilling at home. So that'll be, you know what I mean? It'll be a good time. And then maybe after break, arrange something, you know. What are you doing for October break?
1: I'm going home. I'm excited.
0: It's good to go home.
1: Yeah.
0: Good to go home.
1: My mom just sent me some pictures of some random stuff she got at Trader Joe's. So it's like, ooh, that's waiting for me.
0: That's very exciting.
1: Yeah.
0: Yeah.
1: And Jack will maybe be there, maybe.
0: Nice. Is this his first or second year?
1: This is his second year.
0: Very exciting.
1: Yeah.
0: Very exciting.
1: Yes. He's on his Frisbee team now.
0: Yeah, like a couple of people we know.
1: It's true.
0: Yeah.
1: Many of people, more than I realized, actually.
0: They're coming out in droves now to play this Frisbee.
1: They love to be playing Frisbee.
0: I you know, if they're up to me, I know you'd agree with me on this, Miranda. I'd rather be playing some pickleball, you know what I'm saying? You'd rather be dinking it, you know?
1: Is that what they call it?
0: That's what they call it when you, you know,
1: that's
0: you're,
1: so awesome.
0: You dink it, you know?
1: Oh my gosh.
0: You can't dink your donks, you know?
1: No, no, no. No Frisbee, but.
0: No. Do we know, who do you think? If you had to rank the people, and I'm asking to name people again.
1: You are loving this. I feel like this doesn't usually happen.
0: I'm always talking about people. What was I going to say?
1: Full name.
0: Oh, who do you think would be most likely to be pickleball?
1: Oh gosh.
0: Well, you can mouth it. You can mouth it, because I'm going to mouth it.
1: Wait, no, it, oh, okay.
0: Yeah.
1: Wait, I was thinking that too.
0: Yeah. Because he would, it would be such a thing, you know what I mean? It'd be such a thing. And he'd have his little shorts on. To go dink it.
1: Dink it.
0: Guys, I'm, you know, I was dinking.
1: Oh, no.
0: That's a game for the people at home. Who are we talking to?
1: It only took 39 minutes.
0: And if you want to call in, please call in at 845-437.
1: I think everyone was asleep that I know.
0: Really?
1: Yeah.
0: Is Nick asleep?
1: Certainly.
0: Is Nora asleep?
1: I don't know. Let's send a nitrous picture.
0: Oh, that'd be good. A little snipe action.
1: Yeah. Yeah.
0: Yeah.
1: Oh, that's crazy looking.
0: Zoomed
1: I
0: out.
1: Can't even. Okay.
0: The farther back I am, that's okay. I've been feeling very chopped recently. I don't know what it is. That's like probably a terrible picture.
1: That's actually not a terrible picture.
0: Okay.
1: I had to redo the first one because I thought I looked chopped in it.
0: I don't know what it is. Like, I've just been like every time. Like, I don't know. I've just, it's like dawned on me. You know what I mean?
1: Well, but you're not chopped.
0: Thank you, Miranda. Neither are you. I appreciate that. I appreciate. No, no.
1: Do you think my nose is broken? It doesn't look broken.
0: I think you have a great nose.
1: Okay.
0: Yeah.
1: I keep going back and forth. I'm like, did I break it? No.
0: No.
1: It's like, no, fool.
0: And I don't imagine you would have broken it at any point. Yeah. Oh, because of yesterday.
1: Yeah.
0: Oh, no, your nose doesn't look broken at all. Yeah. And I think.
1: Oh, my God.
0: What?
1: The people are saying that they're listening. Never mind. I don't want
0: to. Oh, my God.
1: That.
0: Howard. Howard is listening.
1: Hello.
0: Hello, Howard. Do you think Kellen Leonard is listening right now?
1: Dude, maybe.
0: Maybe.
1: Native Dalton.
0: What was I gonna ask you? Oh, I was saying if something was wrong with your nose, I think it would have been swelling by now.
1: What that means?
0: Like there would have been some like inflammation.
1: Oh yeah.
0: And there's not,
1: but
0: I think
1: I'm
0: you're
1: like,
0: fine.
1: Is it all on the inside of my nose and I don't know?
0: I think
1: it's
0: you'd
1: like
0: feel that.
1: Force choking my nose piercing.
0: What if now it would be a bad thing, isn't it? And maybe this is a bit too graphic. If you sneezed out like a big like purple gloop or something, you know what I mean?
1: Have you ever had your nose broken?
0: No, thankfully not.
1: That would be greatly surprising to me.
0: Yeah, because it doesn't look, it doesn't have the thing there. No. Although for Prince, I had this great makeup on my nose where it looked like
1: you did. You looked so awesome in the That was, that show had just, like, aura.
0: It worked, it worked.
1: Yeah.
0: Yeah, it worked. It's like problematic media, though, you know what I mean? Huh. It's, like, great, but it was, like, directed by, like, a controversial figure, you know what I mean?
1: Jeez. Well, you know, I feel
0: skipping past that, if you have any questions, call 845-437-7178. You invested in good crypto recently?
1: You know?
0: Any good meme coin?
1: I'm glad you brought this up. This is something I know a lot about. I know that Theo has that t-shirt about that.
0: Oh, and you were also telling me recently you're looking to get a deal with one of the sports betting apps. Is this true?
1: Yeah. And I'm hoping to score that Liquid IV athlete.
0: That would be good. Yeah,
1: I feel like that's a match well made for us.
0: Yeah. I heard about this genuinely the other day. This is crazy.
1: Genuinely.
0: Chipotle or Starbucks is buying Chipotle. Have you heard about this?
1: Are you serious?
0: Yeah.
1: Wait, why? What are they going to do with it?
0: Make imagine this, the ultimate slop restaurant. You can get your burrito or you can get your bowl and your coffee in one place.
1: My unicorn frap.
0: Yeah.
1: That would explode your colon. That
0: imagine, I wish
1: like
0: I had like
1: coffee
0: a
1: coffee and Chipotle.
0: I wish I had a sound button right here. So you know what I mean?
1: Wet fart button.
0: Nasty. Like that sort of thing. You know what I mean? Wait, can we get another? Chipotle at Starbucks.
1: It's like
0: diarrhea coming soon.
1: Taco Bell Pizza Huts.
0: Oh, I forgot about those. Is Pizza Hut still around?
1: Yes. But I've never had it. I haven't had most.
0: You haven't? Well, yeah.
1: Yeah.
0: Pizza Hut's bad. Like, uniquely bad.
1: How is,
0: like, Dookie Butter, bro. Where's the
1: they
0: butter?
1: They all, like, smell crazy to me, too.
0: They all smell. Garlic. It's nothing but garlic. It's not that. Shout out, Felix. Garlic. One time, I had some leftover Rossi's, of course, the great sandwich spot. I had some in my fridge, and I opened it up. Instantly, the Lathrop room, garlic and onion, garlic. It smelled like but garlic and oil.
1: People in my house are always making like garlic pasta.
0: Garlic.
1: Garlic.
0: Has anyone in your house made fish yet? Please don't let them make any fish in your house. Woo! Ow!
1: Nick is always getting like steak quesadilla.
0: I bet it must smoke. Do you remember when Nick had the food drawer?
1: The corn drawer?
0: What?
1: The corn drawer?
0: Yeah. Miranda, can you start diffusing essential oils in your house?
1: You know what? You know that millennial like gift store?
0: Home and Hearth or
1: yeah,
0: whatever?
1: Yeah, I bought a scent there.
0: Really? What's the scent?
1: Vanille.
0: Is it one of those ones where you like put it in the whatever it is in it like?
1: No, it's like a human body scent. But I'm like addicted to it. I wear so much of it. To the point where I'm like giving myself like headaches.
0: Yeah, I wear a lot of
1: but I
0: wear
1: like
0: a lot
1: it.
0: Of scents. You gotta have a scent. Well.
1: And you know what? I touched Theo's beard the other day, and he was like, "Did you eat a cupcake?" And I was like, "No." And he was like, "Your hands smell like vanilla."
0: Vanilla.
1: Yeah.
0: Vanilla scent.
1: Vanilla. And the next one I want to try when I finish up vanilla, they have one called Tonka, and it smells very nice.
0: What are the notes?
1: It smells sweet to me.
0: Okay. We gotta go to Bath and Body Works at some point.
1: Oh well, yeah.
0: Champagne toast. You smell the champagne? You'd feel like that'd be a good scent for you. It's nice and bright.
1: I was, there was one like classic smell that I was like super loyal to, like cherry blossom or something.
0: Oh
1: like
0: yeah, yeah, yeah.
1: And I had it in all the little hand sanitizers.
0: Nice.
1: You remember back in the day where you could go to Bath and Body Works?
0: Yeah.
1: And you would have like the little triangular ones and not the oval ones.
0: And yes.
1: Get like 3 for $4 mm-hmm. or something like that. Mm-hmm. Now it's so scary in there.
0: I know.
1: Once my friend and I bought a like a bacon scented candle and genuinely
0: Le Epic Bacon.
1: What was that?
0: It's like millennial like Le Epic Bacon. Continue.
1: Oh, Le Epic Bacon.
0: Yeah. Yes. Continue.
1: And it was pretty repulsive. Yeah, it smelled like puke, but
0: yeah,
1: it was very savory.
0: Were you ever a Bean Boozled jelly beans?
1: I would only take the ones that could be toothpaste.
0: Those were good.
1: I think I did grass once. But
0: grass is pretty good.
1: I just, the notion of trying like the diaper one.
0: Yeah, the flavors are like boiled uncle.
1: Oh, dirty sock. Like, did you ever try the diaper one?
0: Yeah, the diaper one. It was a diaper dandy, I'll tell you that for certain.
1: Did it taste like poop? It
0: tasted like doo-doo.
1: And you know what? I don't know.
0: Why would they do that?
1: Baseless, but I heard that they like just like chemically like replicated the taste.
0: They
1: of
0: chemically
1: poop.
0: Replicated poop in the jelly bean.
1: Yeah, and it's like, so now you know what poop tastes like.
0: Yeah. Imagine pranking someone at, like, a sleepover and like that would happen to Nick at a sleepover. They'd put a bunch of those in his mouth.
1: No.
0: Nick would have been the kid that got like bullied at the sleepover. You know what
1: no.
0: I mean?
1: No, he has his wits about him.
0: But I feel like he'd go to sleep first, and they'd like. Or maybe he'd be the one organizing the prank. It's like a schlemiel versus a schmozzle, you know?
1: Oh, my God. Is that...
0: Right? Like, someone spills the soup, someone gets the soup spilled on
1: them. Is a schmozzle a real thing? Because I feel like that's just fucking, like, Rick and Morty or something.
0: No, it's
1: like
0: a real
1: that.
0: Thing.
1: I'm cursing so much.
0: It's okay. I have too. If they're... You know, I've been inspired... Have you heard the recent tale of Kate Lynch and her...
1: Yes.
0: I'm inspired by that to stand up to the system. You know what I mean?
1: But you also are you got to be.
0: That's true. I'm government. I'm government official.
1: Mm-hmm. You're a bureaucrat.
0: Yeah. Do you believe that there are elites who have like a secret society?
1: No, I don't.
0: I don't know what it is. I've been getting so much of that on my Instagram recently.
1: Because Instagram Reels sends you down pipelines.
0: I know. It's. Can I be honest? Mm-hmm. And we don't talk about this. You and I don't talk about this. We're cooked, right? Like we're like absolutely like.
1: Yeah. I mean. Yeah, I would be shocked if, like, our generation gets past age, like, 25.
0: I'd agree, yeah.
1: But I think every generation has thought that about themselves.
0: But it's pretty bleak now.
1: It's bad now. Yeah, it is bad. I would love to have some of that millennial optimism.
0: I feel like we'll be the last generation that gets, like, pretty old. You know what I mean?
1: I also agree with that. Just, like, nature-wise, I think it's pretty set in stone that we're going to be the last ones. And I'm sure that world is going to look pretty weird.
0: And we're only speeding it up now because we have to have, like, AI videos of, like, 2-3 years Oblak, 2-3 years Dagestan Ka.
1: Rick and Morty Elvis.
0: Yeah, we have to have Rick and Morty as Elvis. We have to have Rick and Morty in real life.
1: Rick may be a pickle, but...
0: We probably have to... Everybody ain't no fool.
1: Oh, Morty.
0: It's Rick and Morty time.
1: Guys, if you haven't seen that video, I would really recommend looking up.
0: Elvis, Rick, and Morty.
1: Elvis,
0: time.
1: Rick, and Morty. Time.
0: Then look up Shrek Toilet, probably. Have yourself a pleasant evening.
1: Oh, yeah.
0: It's.
1: Can we do ASMR food?
0: Yeah. Oh.
1: I hope there's just like people.
0: What if there's like townies listening, like, what is this?
1: Yeah, because that's how they talk in.
0: In upstate New York, yeah. Did I tell you about who was on here? I think I was on here with Katie.
1: Brady Gold?
0: Yeah, we were talking.
1: I listened to that episode over the summer.
0: Yeah, was that one maybe? Then we were talking about what we think, or maybe it was Anissa. We were talking about what we think love means. And this guy calls in and he goes, I've been asking all these people what they think love means. I want to know, what do you think it means? And I went, well, sir, that's a great question. Would you care to introduce us? He said, kid, I want to know what you think love is.
1: Whoa.
0: And I went, well, you know, I think there's a lot of different, just tell me what you think it is. And I just like, I was like, I guess it's, you know, I don't even remember what I said, but he was like, thank you, sir. And just hung up.
1: Whoa.
0: Yeah.
1: What did you tell? Oh, you don't remember what you
0: said. Let me try to think. I was
1: like, thank you, sir. And hung up. Like, was the vibe that he was like looking for you to get it right? Or was he like, I need an answer?
0: I don't know. What if it was like God and he was going to like soulmate was going to call in after that.
1: Do you feel like you were touched by a hand?
0: But, like, maybe I gave the wrong answer and it was like, you know what I mean?
1: But he said, thank you, sir. Thank you, son.
0: Yeah, son. Yeah. Oh. But maybe, I know.
1: I wish that, like, you guys could find each other a little bit. I am curious.
0: Yeah, yeah.
1: I'm real curious about the type of person that does that.
0: I know. Or maybe he needed the answer.
1: Maybe you saved his life that day. You guided him.
0: I'd like to think that's what we do on this show, you know? Do you have any advice for the people out there?
1: Oh, I mean, other than, like, self-serving, like, be nice to me in particular, I guess,
0: you should
1: like,
0: be nice to Miranda.
1: You should be nice to Miranda, maybe. I think my advice would be that we all have to, like, to just, like, imagine what you're doing through anyone else's perspective.
0: That's nice.
1: It's, like, torturous. Nice. But I think we all should be doing it. Have some spatial awareness.
0: Oh, that's a good one nowadays,
1: advice.
0: Yeah.
1: Nobody has any spatial awareness anymore. It genuinely has been bothering
0: me. Can I say something random?
1: Mm-hmm. Phone?
0: Because they're always looking at their phone.
1: But it's not just the phone. It's, like, I mean, sometimes it's the phone, but it's, like, you walk into the Dees, and, I mean, it's foolishness in there. It is truly...
0: Can I say something?
1: Please.
0: I don't know what they did. There have been more... There are more people in the Dees every day now than there ever have been.
1: I mean, how is this that I can't get a seat on the second floor?
0: I know.
1: What is that? I gotta, like, share a table with 30 other people.
0: It's insane.
1: No.
0: Why is it like that now?
1: And I feel shame for coming to the dining hall at a regular hour just without people.
0: Yes, exactly. When sometimes in a hurry, you know what
1: yes.
0: I mean?
1: Sometimes you want to just go upstairs, grab a booth.
0: Yeah. A booth. From a booth, darling. It's the Golden Commons.
1: Yes.
0: The chicken at the Golden Commons is very good. You like
1: it's very creme.
0: You like, oh, yeah. There'll be very little bon ami at the Dees nowadays.
1: Yes.
0: You like hot chocolate?
1: Yeah, I like hot chocolate. It's been a couple of years.
0: Same. I just don't get around to it anymore.
1: Yeah, but you know what? Now you have house time.
0: But the thing is, I feel like all store-bought hot chocolate isn't like if I know there's like really good hot chocolate. I just don't think I've had that in a while.
1: Wow.
0: Where it's like real rich, you know what I mean?
1: Real rich.
0: Real rich. It's real rich coming from a guy like you.
1: I feel like in like middle school or something, I probably tried to make it from scratch and it tasted like freaking butt.
0: Do you ever have the... Oh, here's one as we're coming into this season. What's your favorite Halloween candy? And what are you going to be this year for Halloween?
1: Oh my gosh. Okay, my favorite Halloween candy. Peppermint patties.
0: Oh, yeah.
1: Yeah. Or people never give these out, but like dark chocolate versions.

0: kind of sailor.
1: Like a little pinup girl. Yeah. An anything goes type.
0: Yeah.
1: Yeah.
0: That's exciting.
1: Yeah, but I don't know. I think I'm going to figure it out at home.
0: Nice.
1: What about you?
0: I'm hoping to be
1: for
0: Digger.
1: Both questions. Okay. Is that going to be recognizable to the masses, do you think?
0: I think well enough. Mm. Yeah. And I don't know. There's talk of a... I told you this. There's talk of a group costume. I just don't think we'll be able to agree on anything that we all want to do.
1: Remind me what it was.
0: It was Royal Tenenbaums, which
1: oh,
0: is just,
1: you should do that.
0: I just don't love that idea.
1: But it's you could be the sweatband guy.
0: That's the thing. I feel like it's the sweatband guy, and then everyone's wearing a bunch of regular clothes.
1: Or Owen Wilson's character with the cowboy hat.
0: That's true. That's true. But if I'm also doing Digger, then you know, it's two cowboy hats, you know.
1: Well, then maybe it's a dual costume. You could
0: maybe
1: change it based on who you're with.
0: That's true. And my favorite, I'm a Reese's guy. But here's the thing. I prefer the Reese's eggs to the cups because the eggs have more peanut butter than the peanut butter at that part.
1: How do you feel about the pumpkins?
0: Oh, I guess the pumpkins then because it's the same logic as the eggs. Yeah.
1: Oh.
0: I like Almond Joy. Which is old of me, but
1: that is
0: old
1: fashioned of you. I feel like you like old fashioned sort of flavors.
0: But for a sweet, definitely like Sour Patch. Mm. Which I know has become cliche nowadays, but I do it. The watermelon one specifically.
1: Those
0: are
1: great. Yeah. I feel like I would maybe turn away the regular ones, but the water one.
0: Oh yeah, yeah.
1: Guess.
0: Or the blues. I like the blues.
1: Mm. Mm-hmm.
0: Yeah.
1: Mm. Yeah. Any of the fake fruit ones I like. What other gummy candies are there anymore?
0: I don't even know.
1: You know what's not bad?
0: Hmm.
1: This is so Smarties.
0: Oh, I was just thinking about those. Yeah. You know what I hate?
1: Hmm.
0: Sixlets. That's not what I was gonna say though.
1: Are those chocolate?
0: Yeah, they're like bad M&Ms. Oh, Twizzlers. I think Twizzlers are rancid.
1: You know, they can be. The first one is really fun. And
0: the first one's
1: like
0: pretty good.
1: Is candy corn, and I haven't had that yet this season.
0: Yeah,
1: I
0: love
1: the big pumpkin.
0: I love those.
1: But
0: and
1: just
0: I was going to say, I'd love two or three of them, maybe.
1: Yeah.
0: And then I'm good.
1: The chocolate ones are good, too.
0: Yeah, those are all right.
1: Yeah.
0: Those are all right.
1: I like going through the bag. My mom always had me do this and, like, find the misfits or, like, the ones that are, like,
0: defective. Oh, yeah.
1: And those are always our favorites.
0: You like dots?
1: It's been a while. I would try them.
0: Yeah, they're good. I actually do quite, my aunt quite enjoyed them. Although she never liked it. She'd always leave the orange ones out.
1: Orange is the worst flavor.
0: Yeah, it is. I agree. Yeah. I agree. What's your favorite Jolly Rancher?
1: Blue or purple?
0: Yeah, purple. See, purple's great. People don't like purple.
1: I like
0: people don't like the purple.
1: That's one of my favorites. I always go for the, or save my brown Skittles for last.
0: Oh, now those are good. Mm-hmm. Real rich flavor profile there.
1: Do you know Songbird ASMR?
0: Yeah.
1: Rich in flavor.
0: Rich in flavor. What about Bodacious Henry Williams?
1: Bodacious Henry Williams.
0: What about Corny on the Bob?
1: Off the Bob.
0: Big Red, got my favorite fork. Mom and Molly already ate in heaven. Dogs already ate.
1: Alfred already ate.
0: I got my Green Engines.
1: Big Liver, Big Red.
0: My coleslaw. What time is it? All right. Jordan's saying something about Dalton's Halloween costume.
1: Oh, that's good.
0: That's good.
1: That feels up your alley. Oh my god. Arthur and I wrote a crazy sketch.
0: Is it about Pimp?
1: Sneed goes to a dance club.
0: Oh, that's good.
1: Yes.
0: This would be up my alley, but I couldn't do this. Like, it'd be social suicide for me to do that. You know what I mean?
1: Mm.
0: Like, I don't think that would fly super well. Like a penguin in that sense.
1: Mm. Like another one of Arthur's writings.
0: The movie he's making about the penguin. Yeah. It's interesting.
1: Movies these days.
0: Everyone's making movies
1: these
0: days.
1: Next semester.
0: Yeah, it's exciting. I was in a movie. I was in that porno over the summer. Not quite a porno, but
1: it was a porpoise.
0: Yeah.
1: And a farmer.
0: Or more like a wizard of some kind.
1: Mm.
0: Like a wizard farmer.
1: Something mystical.
0: Yes. Emotion. Aggravation and irritation of the mind.
1: Is this actually a line from the show?
0: Yeah.
1: He said some out of left field things.
0: Yeah, he really the whole last thing about like Lost in Time. It is bizarre. It's crazy, crazy way to end that show.
1: Because I think that is maybe the only call out where I'm like, yeah, where it's like, what does this movie lack?
0: Meaning, yeah,
1: a little, but not really, but just not in the one that they're forcing into it.
0: The one about Lost in Space kind of like is like that's
1: because
0: what I mean?
1: The alien stuff is

0: I know.
1: I love it. I love that it's in there.
0: I love it because it was so fun when I directed it with Sam. Mm. Every week we'd have a new, like, oh, is that a callback to, like, this? Like, it, like figuring out the puzzle of the movie. And then
1: what's
0: you realize
1: your theory of it right now?
0: What?
1: What's your current theory? Or, like...
0: Of what?
1: The movie.
0: Of what do you, like, of what happens?
1: Yeah.
0: Okay, so at some point, Frankenfurter and... my current thing is he somehow ends up there with Magenta and Riff Raff. And I guess maybe the other Transylvanians are either, I can't tell. Okay, actually, I'm going to give you my theory there. I think Columbia and all the Transylvanians are like libertines who Frankenfurter, because like once he got like stranded on Earth,
1: yeah.
0: I think he started like setting up this culture, because I think he was like a mad scientist on their planet, mm. and like sort of like started that libertine culture. And I think he trying to find it on Earth, and that's where, because Columbia is described as a groupie, right?
1: Yeah.
0: And so she's not technically part, but she's become so indoctrinated in their thing, she started dressing and acting like them.
1: Yeah.
0: Right? And so then finally he gets this other guy in, and that's Eddie. And Columbia, who was previously, I think, had a thing for Frank, now falls for this Eddie guy. But then Frank starts using Eddie to create a Rocky, right? And so then Columbia starts to dislike Frank because not only did she love him, but also now she's messing with her guy. And that's kind of when the show starts, I think.
1: I'm in complete agreement.
0: Yeah.
1: I 100% agree.
0: Yeah. And Riff Raff and Magenta, I mean, this is their motivation, right? They're kind of tired of Frank, so they're trying to get back.
1: Yeah, and they've, like, reached out to HQ back on
0: their Yes, yeah, yeah.
1: Yeah, I mean, it feels so, like, easy to comprehend now, but, mm-hmm. like, I don't know, like, even, like, 10 watches ago, I don't know if that would have been...
0: I would have loved to see it. Like in the 70s.
1: Oh, yeah.
0: Because I would have been like,
1: really
0: what
1: no
0: is.
1: There's no recordings of it at all. There's like some audio, but it's really crunchy.
0: I know,
1: like,
0: but imagine seeing it at like the movies, like before you knew any. You know what I mean?
1: Yeah.
0: Just being like,
1: in
0: what?
1: That first wave of like
0: yeah.
1: yelling stuff. But also like seeing it for the first time because it's like.
0: Because at first I wouldn't know what to do with it.
1: It's so out there. It's like, I mean, because I'm not. I would imagine that like. You know, John Waters was around the same time, but he probably was not shown in mainstream theaters.
0: Yeah, and Rock, it's like, it's a different thing than, because John Waters' movies are very, like, not straightforward, but they're not really shot like.
1: No, they're very documentary
0: style. Like, yeah, like, Pink Flamingos, I wouldn't say is shot like a movie.
1: No.
0: You know what I mean?
1: Yeah, it's like part of that very, like, art house
0: yeah.
1: style.
0: Whereas Rocky is like a movie.
1: Yeah, it's like, it's blockbuster.
0: Yes.
1: It has like a lot of production value.
0: Even though it does kind of look crappy.
1: At
0: but yeah,
1: times, yeah.
0: But it looks...
1: Is it a good movie or is it a bad movie? Because it's so entertaining. But
0: it's
1: also
0: so entertaining.
1: Would we have loved it before?
0: I don't know. Here's what I'll say, and I don't know if this is like a... Because I encountered, obviously, you and I watched... You showed it to me for the first time. And I encountered it with someone who had really no theater background or knowledge. It was a big theater thing. And like watching it with you guys, I had a very good time.
1: Wow.
0: Just like, I was like, this is cool.
1: Because there, it's not like anything else.
0: No. Because I didn't even know it was like a big theater thing. I'd always just sort of wanted to watch it as a movie because I knew it was like a sort of like a classic thing. You know what
1: yeah.
0: I mean?
1: No, it is. It's classic. I think it is good.
0: But I also, because I also love that like it's inspired by queer culture, but it's also inspired by like science fiction. And it predates Star Wars, which is very interesting. So all of the science fiction it's homaging is like from like the night, like Flash Gordon
1: yeah,
0: and... Yes, but it's also, like, into, like, comic books, and it's, like, there's a lot of, like, influence from that at the time when, like, the technology and all that, you know what I mean? Like, it's very interesting, and it all kind of comes together into this, like, weird, like, hodgepodge, which it takes all of the aspects of those things that you think work and shows them that they do work together, you know what I mean?
1: Yeah.
0: Like, it takes the inherent, like, sexual, like, weird aesthetic of, like, old, like, sci-fi movies and comic books and really, like, that you know what I mean?
1: Because a lot of those movies are very like Dracula is a very like sensual sort
0: yes.
1: of vibe.
0: Yeah.
1: And it also puts in some great songs. I mean Rocky just has great
0: fantastic music.
1: Amazing
0: yeah.
1: music.
0: Yeah.
1: Yeah. But, I mean I'm never tired of it.
0: No, I'm and again, I've probably seen it 100 times
1: yeah.
0: now. You know what
1: I mean?
0: I mean
1: when when you guys did your Rocky and you were like, okay, like, you know, like, who's seen it X amount of times? And I was like, the last one, it was like, yeah, I mean.
0: Yeah.
1: like, sorry, guys, a little bit. But it's like, we've seen it so many times.
0: It was so weird watching it last year. Because I'd never just watched it before.
1: How was it?
0: Great. I mean, I was, you know, in a...
1: in another world.
0: I was in a New York City... Hey, what's up? We were just wrapping up. We're wrapping up the show now. Miranda, thank you so much for coming on. 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Folks, have a good night. This has been Wellness Check. See ya.

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You're now listening to Monsters and Myths. So this week, since we're getting into spooky season, that season, that territory, I thought we would do one of our spookier supernatural creatures. I'm doing werewolves again because, you know, don't really have that much creativity left in me. But this time when I was figuring out the playlist, almost every single song ended up being black metal. So that's kind of just how it ended up tonight. I think it kind of fit. But anyway, let's get started with, Lycanthropic Tyranny by Drowning the Light, and then Summoning Lupine by Leviathan.

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It doesn't look like there is a website link anywhere, but anyway. Now we have more Leviathan and Drowning the Light. We got Lycanthropus Rex by Leviathan. 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

the second annual benefit concert celebrating 11 years of Local Motion on 91.3 WVKR will be held on Saturday, November 28th at the Falcon in Marlborough. I've always had struggle. I've always had difficulty with pronouncing that. But anyway. Doors at 5:30, music starts at 7. The benefit is being held for Hudson Valley Animal Rescue and Sanctuary in Poughkeepsie and Washburn House for Domestic Violence in Ulster County. Musicians that will be performing include Jack Petruzzelli, with also Joan Osborne, the Fab Foe, Cindy Cashdollar, with Asleep at the, Cindy Cashdollar, who's a Grammy winner, also known for Asleep at the Wheel, Bob Dylan, etc., Scott Sherrard of Little Feet, Greg Allman, Carl Allweier, and Caroline Ryan, plus very special guests to be announced. Reservations can be made by going to liveatthefalcon.com and go to the November 28th date for a Local Motion benefit show. Anyway, so now I'm going to be playing the last few songs for the night. I have Lycanthropia by Necromantia, Lunar Hex, The Art of Mighty Lycanthropy by Ninkarsag, Centuries of Wolf and Hunger by Hecate Enthroned, and then ending it off with Lycanthropic Tales by Limbonic Art.

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Ain't no use to telephone me. 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

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If you've never seen that town, what a pity. Yes, you must see New Orleans. 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

0: Too close when we play the ensemble, am I? 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
1: Is that it?
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0: she's dining with some man in a restaurant. 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
1: 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My name is DJ Magenta, and you are listening to Hard Beats in Your Stethoscope, where I play electronic dance music and you get in the dancing spirit at 5:30 a.m. But before I play my music and get in the spirit, I have to tell you about a food drive that's coming to the close at the end of this week. 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

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When you visit the library, put your non-perishable items in the containers. 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I hope all of you will donate if you haven't donated already. But without further ado, I'm going to play my new music. I have a good mix of things that I've been listening to recently, so I hope you enjoy.

The song you just listened to was Wake Me Up by Anna Luna. She doesn't have an album out, but she has really good songs. I'm excited to introduce the next artist as well, Ira. We are going to listen to Sad But So Funny off of his new album, Just Keep Holding On. It came out in June of 2026, so let's give it a listen.

I hope you enjoyed that showing. I definitely did too. I had a mix of artists like The Nightclubs, which are an up-and-coming group. They have 3 songs out, all made in 2026, and the song I played for you was one of my favorites this week. It's their top song. I also played some of my favorite artists, Magna Carta and Ana Luna. I already explained a little bit about Ana Luna, but Magna Carta is also gaining in popularity this year, touring with Nina Jirachi, which I played last week and will continue to play. So keep in your heads these names. I hope you have a great morning. I'm going to say another PSA as well. I hope that you still take a look at The Crucible, presented by Center Stage Productions, October 9th through 25th, Fridays and Saturdays at 7:30, Sundays at 2:30. Tickets are $25, and you can buy tickets online at the Center for Performing Arts website. I hope you take a look at that. I'm sure that it's really great. Next week and the week after, I will not be playing, so I hope you enjoyed this week. I definitely did. I'll continue to play some dance music from now on. I know that I've been playing a good mix of underground and EDM, but I definitely do want to explore the more 90s dance genres as well, so keep a lookout in the future. I hope that soon it won't have to be so early for both of our ears, but I congratulate both of us for being awake this early. Hope you have a great week. Happy Monday. 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

My first track, folks, goes back to 1968. It is by Tommy James and the Shondells. Here is Moni Moni.

And now I'm going back to 1973. It is by Roberta Flack. Name of the track is Killing Me Softly, and it is from the album of the same name.

Up next, I have a track that goes back to 1966. Name of the track is Strangers in the Night by Frank Sinatra. This track marked Sinatra's return to number one on the pop album charts in the mid-60s and consolidated the comeback he initiated in 1965.

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1: Hey, thanks, baby. I got a track for you. This song by Ann Murray is going out to Marie, who is the love of my life and my soulmate, and also the other half of the Early Morning Show with Steve and Marie. Released in 1980, here is Could I Have This Dance?

0: You might want to pull out your dancing shoes for my next track. Name of the track is See You Later, Alligator, and that was released in 1959, It is by Bill Haley and his Comets from the album Rockin' the Joint.
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Up next is a track released in 1958. Name of the track, That'll Be the Day, and it is by Buddy Holly from the album of the same name.

0: 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We hope that some of the songs have brought back fond memories. 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
1: I'm still an activist and a warrior for the people, and I will continue until I die.
0: Today is Indigenous Peoples Day. We'll speak to Native American activist Leonard Peltier at his home on the Turtle Mountain Band of Chippewa Reservation in North Dakota. And we'll speak to the director of a new film called Free Leonard Peltier.
2: There's some firing now.
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2: This rate, there's surely going to be some blood spilled here.
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4: No, I did not kill them.
0: But first to India, where thousands have been arrested amidst massive protests against the government of Narendra Modi.
6: The opposition is asking one question. Prove to us that you have not cheated in the election.
0: All that and more coming up. Welcome to Democracy Now!, democracynow.org, The War and Peace Report. I'm Amy Goodman. In Saudi Arabia, one person was killed and 11 others wounded Sunday when a missile fired by Houthi fighters in Yemen hit a passenger terminal in King Khalid International Airport in Riyadh. The attack came just one day after another Houthi strike in the same terminal killed at least 12 people and injured more than 300 others, many of them critically. Saudi officials responded by canceling flights and suspending airport operations. Meanwhile, schools across Riyadh have canceled in-person classes and switched to distance learning for the second time in less than a month due to the threat of Houthi attacks. Meanwhile, Houthi-aligned media reports Saudi warplanes bombed Sana'a International Airport and other sites around Yemen's capital. The Pentagon's once again raised its count of U.S. troops killed and wounded in operations tied to the U.S. war on Iran. The Pentagon quietly updated the figures without a public announcement Friday. The Defense Casualty Analysis System website now lists 21 service members killed, up from 18, and 865 wounded, 98 more than in August. This comes as 74 Democrats in Congress are pushing the Pentagon for answers about U.S. airstrikes in Iran that killed civilians. They're focusing on a September strike on a wedding in Iran.

0: that killed five people, three adults and two children, and injured about 70 others. In a letter to Defense Secretary Pete Hegseth, the Democrats wrote, quote, "We're deeply alarmed by the continued pattern of civilian casualties resulting from U.S. operations in the war in Iran and the apparent lack of action and accountability from the department. Acknowledging such incidents, accepting responsibility, and learning from them makes our forces stronger, more effective, and an example to the world. When we fail to do so, it has the exact opposite effect," they said. In Gaza, two Palestinians were killed today as an Israeli drone struck vehicles in the southern city of Rafah. This follows an Israeli airstrike Sunday that killed three Palestinians in a tent in the Al-Mawasi area of Khan Yunis, which Israel previously designated as a so-called safe zone. On Saturday, separate Israeli strikes killed at least five Palestinians in Gaza. Those attacks came on the one-year anniversary of the U.S.-brokered so-called ceasefire agreement. Palestinian officials say Israel violated the deal more than 5,100 times in attacks that killed at least 1,471 Palestinians and injured nearly 5,200 others. This is Neil Al-Buhaisi, whose home was damaged in an Israeli strike.
1: Where would they go? They will stay in the streets. Where? There's no shelter or anything. All empty areas are filled. All is filled with tents in the north, the south, and in the middle where we are living. We started living this tragedy as well. There's no choice left for humans. There's no desire to live with this situation that we are in.
0: Russian attacks on Ukraine killed at least six civilians Sunday, including a strike on a grocery store in Kharkiv that killed three people and 20 injured. That followed Russian missile strikes in the southeastern Ukraine on Saturday that killed 20 people, including three children. Elsewhere, Russia bombed a power plant in the city of Kharkiv Sunday, setting it on fire. The attack came after President Trump wrote on Truth Social, quote, "Effective immediately, there's an energy ceasefire in the war between Russia and Ukraine. Both parties have agreed," he said. Ukrainian President Volodymyr Zelensky said the announcement caught him off guard, calling it, quote, "news to me," unquote. On Saturday, President Trump told reporters at the White House he thinks, quote, "it's time for Ukraine to get a new president," unquote. Trump's remarks came after the White House said it had reached a deal with the Kremlin to suspend sanctions on Russian diesel exports until April in order to lower fuel prices before the midterm elections. Speaking to ABC News, President Zelensky said he would organize elections and stop attacking Russian energy sites if President Putin agreed to a 60-day ceasefire.
2: Tell Putin, give us 2 months. 60 days of total ceasefire, 60 days, and we will organize elections. Of course, we will be ready for any choice of our people. Exactly. We are ready for a ceasefire. We are ready to begin from any kind of steps of de-escalation. We are ready for energy ceasefire, not to attack energy both sides.
0: In India, protests against the right-wing government of Prime Minister Narendra Modi rocked Delhi over the weekend. Police detained thousands of people Saturday, including the three leaders of the youth-led Cockroach Janata Party, Abhijit Dipka, Saurav Das, and Ashutosh Ranka. Authorities had intercepted their flight from Mumbai to New Delhi to prevent a large demonstration. A magistrate judge ordered them released Sunday on the condition that they not breach peace for 1 year. After their release, the leaders vowed to continue protesting, even as they accused Modi's government of waging war on its own citizens and creating an atmosphere of fear. Today, Rahul Gandhi, the leader of the opposition Congress Party, is leading a march towards the Supreme Court. This is Neha Bora, the national president of the All India Students Association.
3: So I think there is hope, and that's the only reason why people have the courage to come down onto the streets now. Because there is hope that not only can you fight against these people who rule, who claim to rule with an iron fist, and they did rule with an iron fist, not only can you fight them, you can also defeat them in some way or form. And this hope is infectious, and that is why it keeps spreading in this entire country. Fear is infectious, of course, but hope is also infectious.
0: We'll go to New Delhi after headlines. The U.S. Justice Department is looking into whether the five major TV networks that make up the White House TV press pool broke federal antitrust law last month. In September, news departments at ABC, CBS, CNN, NBC, and Fox News briefly halted their shared rotation of White House coverage after CNN was pulled from a scheduled assignment from the White House. The networks reportedly found out about the probe on Friday when the Justice Department's antitrust division sent letters demanding records of internal communications. Last month, CNN, MS Now, and Politico sued over their ban from the White House. A Trump-appointed federal judge issued a temporary order requiring the White House to restore their access, with a ruling on a potential longer-lasting injunction expected Tuesday. A federal judge has ordered the Trump administration to stop running government-funded TV ads that promote President Trump, finding they're likely unlawful. In her ruling, U.S. District Judge Jennifer Rochon of New York blocked the Trump administration from spending public funds to distribute the ads. She also said it must cancel, quote, any slot, placement, reservation, or arrangement for the airing or dissemination of the challenged advertisements, unquote. The ruling took effect immediately, covering any ads that were set to air later Sunday night. But the Justice Department, in a weekend filing, said the ad buy was slated to end on Sunday. The ads began running on national TV in September, using millions of dollars from the Department of Homeland Security. A federal judge issued a temporary order on Friday blocking the deportation of Oscar Bergal, the 28-year-old man shot by an ICE agent on Thursday in the Marble Hill neighborhood of New York City. The order also prohibits federal agents from moving him to any facility outside the southern or eastern districts of New York or the District of New Jersey unless the court approves it first. Bergal was behind the wheel of his car when he was shot in the neck with his 5-year-old son in the back seat. As plainclothes ICE agents approached the vehicle with weapons drawn. On Saturday, hundreds of people, including families and children, rallied in Herald Square to protest ICE and to demand accountability. Demonstrators marched to call for an end to ICE operations in New York City and justice for immigrant families. This is protester Tanya Nunez.
4: We demand justice for Oscar and all victims of ICE terror. To identify and arrest the ICE agents involved in the shooting. That should have happened on Thursday. We demand these ICE agents are arrested. But that is not enough.
0: In Houston, Texas, ICE agents struck and injured a man with their vehicle on Saturday after he ran from them on foot. An ICE spokesperson said agents were trying to stop a vehicle carrying Jose Mendoza Cervantes, the person the operation was targeting, and Miguel Parra Hernandez. In the footage, the ICE vehicle can be seen running over Parra Hernandez. They broke his legs. And he was scheduled to undergo surgery on Sunday. During a rally in Tennessee Saturday, President Trump repeatedly misnamed Michigan's Democratic Senate candidate, Dr. Abdul El-Sayed, as Mohammed, calling him a jihadist.
5: Like Mohammed El-Sayed. I call him Mohammed. Somebody said, his name isn't Mohammed. It's Abdul. I said, to me, it's Mohammed. I'm the president. I can call him whatever the hell I want. To me, he's Mohammed, and he's a radical jihadist.
0: Dr. Abdul El-Sayed responded to the attacks by saying, quote, he knows my name is Abdul. He says it every day, but he's not just attacking me. He's attacking all of us, unquote. In Tennessee, Krista Pike was discharged from a hospital Saturday and sent back to death row at the Deborah Johnson Rehabilitation Center in Nashville. Pike survived two doses of pentobarbital meant to kill her at a botched execution attempt on September 30th. Tennessee Governor Bill Lee has postponed executions through the end of the year pending an investigation. He's not responded to calls from Krista Pike's lawyers to commute her sentence from death to life in prison. If he takes no action before leaving office January 16th, the decision will fall to the victor of Tennessee's gubernatorial race in November. Democrat Jerry Green has called for a moratorium on executions, while Republican candidate, current U.S. Senator Marsha Blackburn wrote, quote, "The answer is simple. Bring back the electric chair and deliver justice for these victims swiftly," she said. The Trump administration placed sanctions on the International Criminal Court Friday, just hours after a former ICC judge, Navi Pillay, was awarded the Nobel Peace Prize. The court condemned the sanctions and urged its 125 member countries to come to its defense. The U.S. has already sanctioned 17 ICC judges and officials. To see our interview about Navi Pillay, the new Nobel Peace Prize winner, go to democracynow.org. And President Trump appointed conservative commentator Katie Zakaria to serve as White House press secretary, replacing Karoline Leavitt. Zakaria has spread anti-abortion disinformation, including a conspiracy theory linking the abortion pill mifepristone to Nazi Germany. In a November 2025 post on X, Zakaria falsely claimed mifepristone is, quote, connected to the manufacturer of the deadly gas Zyklon B, unquote. Zakaria is a former Department of Homeland Security spokesperson, current advisor to Trump Media and Technology Group. And those are some of the headlines. This is Democracy Now!, democracynow.org. Coming up, we go to India, where thousands have been arrested amidst massive protests against the government of Narendra Modi. Stay with us.

0: by Helado Tropical and a new collaboration by Helado Negro and Reina Tropical. This is Democracy Now!, democracynow.org. I'm Mimi Goodman.
1: And I'm Anjali Kamath. Welcome to all our listeners and viewers from across the country and around the world. In India, the right-wing government of Narendra Modi is facing its biggest challenge yet in 12 years in power, as tens of thousands of people have taken to the streets to protest what they call vote theft. At issue is the deletion of 130 million names from the voter rolls. And the vast majority of those deletions are believed to be opposed to Prime Minister Modi's ruling BJP party. The protests are being led by students and the youth cockroach movement and joined by leaders from the opposition parties. They're demanding the resignation of the chief election commissioner, Gyanesh Kumar, and an overhaul of the electoral system. The cockroach movement started after the chief justice of India's Supreme Court compared unemployed youth to cockroaches earlier this year. Today, in one of the largest recent protests in India's capital of New Delhi, India's main opposition leader, Rahul Gandhi of the Congress Party, is leading a march to the Supreme Court of India. Speaking to reporters earlier today, Gandhi reiterated the call for the election commissioner to resign.
2: Narendra Modi is blocking the whole town. He's putting 30, 40,000 police people outside. For what? Because the opposition is asking one question. Prove to us that you have not cheated in the election. Prove to us that you have not cheated in the election.
0: The Modi government put New Delhi in lockdown ahead of Saturday's protests, canceling trains to the city, shutting down metro stations, even suspending mobile internet in large parts of Delhi. Tens of thousands of security forces, including paramilitary and police, were mobilized across the city, and at least 7,000 people were detained Saturday alone, including protest leaders, lawyers, and journalists. This is a protester speaking to reporters from inside a van where he was detained.
3: The Modi government is scared of us. That is why we have been picked up from halfway. We didn't even know where they were trying to bring us.
4: This is just fear, and they are afraid of us because they have done something wrong, and you cannot do something wrong with the people of this country, man.
0: Several cockroach movement leaders were also arrested right off the plane as they arrived in Delhi for the protest Saturday morning. After being released the next morning, Saurav Das, one of the leaders of the Cockroach People's Party, vowed protests would continue.
5: The protests are on. The protests will go on.
6: The youth of the country have woken up. The youth of the country are asking for accountability. The peaceful protests will go on until they fix accountability. And now the protests will not only happen in Delhi, but in the whole country.
1: On Saturday, the United Nations human rights spokesperson expressed concern over the mass detentions in India. In response, the Indian mission in Geneva responded on X that the UN's concerns were, quote, misplaced and constitute an unwarranted interference in the internal affairs of India, asserting that India is the world's largest democracy.
0: For more, we're joined by two guests in Delhi. Janvi Sen is the managing editor of The Wire, an independent news website in India. And joining us from the streets of New Delhi, Shoaib Danial, political editor of Scroll, another Indian independent news website. Shoaib, you were arrested on Saturday. You're out now. Describe what's happening in the streets and why these massive protests are happening, and also the response to thousands being arrested.
7: The protests are happening over one issue, Amy, which is the rigging of the voter rolls, as Anjali pointed out. 130 million Indians have got kicked off the voter rolls in a process that could at best be described as arbitrary. The deletions have affected Muslims far more than they have affected other Indians. So there is a very, very racial element in what this program represents. And these protests are coming after months of this exercise going on. And they represent an outpouring of anger, of frustration at what many Indians feel is the fact that their democracy is being taken away. We fought really hard for a democracy in 1947, and it feels like the right to vote is being taken away, and really everything else is downstream from that. On Saturday, we saw something unprecedented in India. Delhi was locked down, as you very correctly phrased it. There were tens of thousands of policemen, paramilitary forces on the streets. The entire city was barricaded. The entire city center was barricaded. Internet was shut off. The police unleashed violence on these, you know, most of the protesters are actually kids. It's very much a Gen Z protest in many ways. The bulk of the protesters are young kids. I just met a couple of kids who are 18, who are in first year in college. They've come here. And again, they were brutalized. They were arrested. This happened yesterday and the day before. And today we've had a kind of turning of the tide, so to speak, where the Congress Party, which is in the main opposition, has actually put its strength, cadre strength out onto the street. And we've seen some pretty remarkable scenes of the very same parts of Delhi, which were completely barricaded, which were completely blocked off, which were completely empty. They're filled with protesters today, and the police today have not or cannot do anything about it.
1: I want to bring John V. Sen into the conversation, managing editor of The Wire, another independent news website in India. John V., you've also been out in the streets. Can you explain why protesters are marching to the Supreme Court of India right now?
8: So this began by a call from the leaders of the opposition who wanted to submit a memorandum to the Chief Justice of India about their concerns with what's happening within the Election Commission of India. And as you were mentioning earlier, you know, one of the chief demands, though of course not the only demand, has been the resignation of the Chief Election Commissioner, and the opposition has been trying to go to different constitutional authorities about this. They first tried to meet the Election Commission itself. They were underway. They have had a meeting with the President of India, Draupadi Murmu, and then they wanted to go to the Chief Justice of India, who sits in the Supreme Court, to submit a memorandum to him. He has denied them a meeting, and that is why now this march has become a people's march, with all of them heading towards this constitutional authority, which they feel should safeguard the rights of Indian people, especially this very basic right to vote.
1: And Janvi, there's also concerns about excessive brutality from police and other security forces who were on the streets over the weekend, particularly on Saturday. Can you talk a little bit about this? And you were on the streets as well, what you witnessed.
8: No, absolutely. I think it was, in fact, both on Saturday and Sunday, very heavy-handed behavior from the police and the paramilitary of different kinds, detaining people, putting them into police buses. And then several people were hit. They were mistreated. Women were manhandled. There were also not just allegations. We saw this happen. Women, protesters being taken into buses where there were no women constables, which is illegal. Women protesters being detained after dark, which is also illegal. And then what another tactic that the police has now perfected is to detain protesters and then to drive them around in these buses for hours and drop them off in extremely far-flung corners of the city from where it's very difficult to make it back. Often it's difficult to contact people that you know. They have also tried to take people's phones and make them delete footage. One of the very concerning things that we've been seeing is also the detentions of journalists. You were mentioning how Shoaib too was detained on Saturday. My colleagues and I almost faced a similar situation. And so many journalists, both yesterday and today, despite wearing press cards, saying again and again that they're from the media and they're here to cover what's happening, have been treated in this way, as have senior leaders of opposition parties. There were very stark and troubling visuals yesterday of a member of parliament from one of the left parties, the CPIM, John Brittas, who said he was pinned down by paramilitary personnel inside one of these detention buses, and then had trouble breathing. He had to be taken to the hospital. So really, yes, we have been seeing very heavy-handed behavior on the side of the police and the paramilitary forces, and they seem to be able to do this despite the Supreme Court having a hearing early yesterday morning, where they said that, you know, no illegal detention should take place. Journalists and lawyers doing their job should not be detained. Despite that, we have not seen a change in that behavior over Sunday as well.
1: Shoaib, I wanted to get your reaction to what the Indian mission in Geneva posted on X in response to criticism from the UN Human Rights Office expressing concern over the mass detention of protesters. And the response began by saying, India is the world's largest democracy, and the right to peaceful assembly is guaranteed by our constitution, safeguarded by robust institutions, an independent judiciary, and free media. Do the people on the streets agree with this?
7: I think now increasingly what was a banal fact about India is now not true. And this is exactly what the protests are about. We're seeing, I think, and I think this is true for democracies across the world. We have, India still maintains a veneer of democracy. We're still wearing the clothes of democracy. But inside, there is something rotten. So elections are held. The elections are multi-party elections. On paper, everybody has a right to contest. But of course, we are seeing right from things which are actually legal, which I think are there in other democracies like the US also, the fact that the BJP has so much money. So even if everything were above the board, the BJP just starts, you know, 100 meters ahead on the starting line when the race starts, just on money. They have so much money. But they also now have institutions. You know, you asked why people are marching to the Supreme Court today. Now, these voter roll deletions were contested in the Supreme Court as they were happening. And the Supreme Court just did not do anything. It spun this incredibly legal, complex lawyer's web, but eventually it did not do anything to stop it. It gave a carte blanche to the Modi government. And there is a lot of anger actually on the streets against the Supreme Court. As you pointed out, you know, this is one of the greatest ironies is that the cockroach movement actually arises from a stray comment made by the Chief Justice of India. So there is anger against the Supreme Court for not doing its job. The Supreme Court is the guardian of our constitution. It's meant to protect our rights. And again, like in other democracies, I think American viewers would also empathize. The Supreme Court is just not seen to be doing that job. And the SIR, the voter roll revision, is seen to be a really egregious part of that. So in a way, this march to the Supreme Court is really, really interesting because Rahul Gandhi and other protesters are trying to politicize the Supreme Court's role in this matter.
0: You know, it's really interesting what's happening around the world, Janvi. You have these mass protests in France led by the youth around issues of affordability and education. You have mass protests in Spain that have led the prime minister to call for a snap election November 29th, and he's dissolved the parliament. And now you have these mass protests in India. I'm wondering what you think this means for the Modi government.
8: I think these protests are going to be impossible for the government to ignore, even though it seems to be trying really hard. All the messaging we've seen coming from leaders of Modi's party, that's the Bharatiya Janata Party, have been attempts to show that this is just the opposition trying to make this an anarchic situation, that they don't have an agenda, that they're just, you know, trying to create chaos. But it's not sitting. And I think one of the reasons why we also saw the targeting of journalists was that they realize that building that narrative is not working. We have a chief election commissioner who faced some pretty damning, expose in a very big newspaper about the way he was functioning. And since then, we have heard absolutely nothing from him. We don't know where he is. And of course, this is in a country where the prime minister has not given a press conference ever since he was elected as the prime minister of this country. So perhaps the chief election commissioner is simply following in his footsteps by quickly disappearing from public sight when things become a little difficult. But I think, yes, this tactic of ignoring, this tactic of trying to suppress narratives and suppress people has not been working. We are seeing how today so many more people have gathered. This the rally that Shoaib is at right now is very, very large. And so I think, you know, no matter what narrative they try to build, this is not going to go away.
0: Janvi Sen of The Wire, Shoaib Daniel from The Scroll, both independent news websites in India. Daniel was one of those thousands arrested on Saturday and will continue to cover these protests. Coming up, it's Indigenous Peoples Day. We'll speak with the Native American activist Leonard Peltier, who spent almost 50 years behind bars. Stay with us. Pavan Guru Pani Pita.

0: 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I'm Amy Goodman with Anjali Kamat.
1: Today is Indigenous Peoples Day, a day to honor Indigenous people, their history, their cultures, their ongoing struggles for justice and sovereignty. We turn now to Leonard Peltier, one of the world's most prominent champions for Indigenous rights. He's a longtime political prisoner who spent nearly half a century behind bars for a crime he says he did not commit. Last year, in the final hours of his administration, President Biden commuted Leonard Peltier's sentence. Leonard is now home, but his conviction has not been overturned, and he remains under home confinement. His story is the subject of a remarkable new documentary called Free Leonard Peltier. The film draws on decades of archival footage to examine Leonard Peltier's case and the half-century-long movement to free him. This is the film's trailer.
2: There's some firing now.
3: What do you remember about the shootout?
4: I felt the bullets going by my head.
2: This rate, there's surely going to be some blood spilled here.
5: I want to ask you about the dead agents. Did you kill them?
4: No, I did not kill them.
6: Leonard turned 80 last week. In a couple of months, he'll begin his 50th year of incarceration.
7: Native activist Leonard Peltier
8: is an American Indian accused of murdering two FBI agents.
5: Do you think that you'll ever be released from prison?
4: If enough people look at the evidence, yes.
9: They say we don't have no civil rights. They're terrorizing these people on the reservation.
8: The American Indian Movement.
10: We have found it necessary to force the white man to listen.
11: That kicked the door open.
4: We found documents where the government had tried to illegally buy Indian lands.
12: It's always because of the land.
13: The government said that they were going to use paramilitary forces, and they wanted to be able to shoot to kill.
14: As a result of that firefight, two FBI agents died.
15: They needed to get a man. The government did so many things wrong.
16: We want to wake up the little people, expose the U.S. government and FBI conspiracy.
15: I came across a teletype that contradicted the primary piece of evidence.
17: We want to talk about what this FBI has been doing, and we want to discuss cause and reason.
10: We only want the white man to live up to his own law.
3: The feds were saying, shoot to kill.
11: That alone ought to be enough to make the authorities hang their head in shame.
18: We're continuing on this battle because we want to bring Leonard home.
4: I am someone that's trying to make a better life for my people.
0: That's the trailer for the new documentary, Free Leonard Peltier. The film's being released today, Indigenous Peoples Day, co-directed by Jesse Shortbull and David France. On Friday, I spoke to France and Leonard Peltier, who joined from his home on the Turtle Mountain Band of Chippewa Reservation in Belcourt, North Dakota. I began by asking Leonard Peltier what Indigenous Peoples Day means to him. Leonard, if you can talk about what happened in the last hours of the Biden administration. In fact, I believe it was announced when he was getting in the car with Trump to go to Trump's inauguration that you heard that you would be released from prison.
19: I actually didn't hear until... For certain was until Biden only had a couple days or a few hours, whatever left, whatever it was, he didn't have much time left. And that's when I actually heard that I was getting commutation on their home confinement. At least it was out of a prison cell. But I'm still basically under, jurisdiction of an illegal conviction. I was never legally convicted. I was never legally indicted. So everything when they put up evidence that's false, that's not a hearing. And that's been proven over and over that the grand jury hearing was fake. The trial had admitted racist on a jury. The judge was overturned numerous times for making racial statements against Native people. So I never did get a trial. That was all fake. But they wanted me to die in prison. So thanks to you, the people, you're the ones that helped get me out of here. First of all, I would like to thank everybody for allowing me to be here and to make my presentation, let you know how I still feel as I did 50 years ago or longer. I'm still an activist and a warrior for the people, and I will continue till I die. But Indigenous Day is a day that's long overdue for any type of recognition, any type of appreciation that the natives of this country, this continent, had to offer to humanity. Some people became greedy and selfish and murderous, and they tried to exterminate us because they wanted it all for themselves. Well, 500 years later, we're still here, and I'm still talking, and I'm going to talk till I die. I am not going to give up because we are not free yet. We are in danger. Trump and these organizations are talking about doing away with our reservations and our treaties and everything else. That's it. That's it for us. If we lose those, we're done. It's over with. We're vanished, as they called us in the 50s and 60s, the vanishing Americans. And we have a right, as much as anybody in the world on earth, to defend themselves. And that's what we do. We defend ourselves. We weren't out looking to go to war or hurt anybody or kill anybody. That's not what we were about. We want our freedom. Indigenous Day is another day for us, excuse me, to express these feelings, to let the world know that we're still here and we're going to stay here. You're not going to get rid of us. I'm here on this day to say thanks to all of you who supported us.
0: I want to go to two clips of the new film Free Leonard Peltier and then talk to the co-director. This clip features Leonard Peltier and three other AIM activists, that's American Indian Movement activists, arrested in connection with the shootout at Pine Ridge in 1975. They discuss how the fighting began.
20: Come on, you guys. Time to be warriors. Get your guns and go up there and protect the elders.
14: We responded and we ran towards the jumping bull. We were met by individuals that were firing upon the houses. We had no idea who these individuals were.
21: Figured it was an attack by some of the goons.
20: I don't know really how the gunfight started. My main concern was the safety of our people.
21: I ran into the houses because there was little babies there, women, children. Got them out of there.
22: Yeah, it just happened so fast.
0: That was Dino Butler, Bob Robideau, and Leonard Peltier, and then Norman Brown. This clip goes back to November 14, 1975. Oregon State Police stopped a motorhome. Leonard Peltier was inside. This is another clip from Free Leonard Peltier.
14: And just as he's getting on, here goes this mobile home. He decided to stop us and claim the glory. The deputy sheriff says that he heard two shots. So he fires at the vehicle. Leonard saw that when running into the fields. The deputy sheriff fired at him, but he escaped.
0: And that was the voice of the AIM leader, American Indian Movement leader, Dennis Banks, all in Free Leonard Peltier. David France is the co-director with Jesse Shortbull. David, talk about the making of this film.
23: The making, I guess, really for me goes back almost 50 years, because as you said, I was a witness to the news reports around the events of 1975 and then the efforts to find Leonard, which was and remains, I think, the largest and longest FBI manhunt in history. It's a story that galvanized my understanding of justice, social justice. And when I realized that Leonard was approaching his 50th anniversary, I visited him in Coleman in Central Florida and asked him for permission to tell his story. And it was a conversation that took some time before he agreed that we could do it. And one of those conditions was that we put together an indigenous team of filmmakers to lead in the making of the film.
0: And when you talk about the longest manhunt in FBI history, Leonard had escaped to Canada. Meanwhile, Bob Robideau and Dina Butler were put on trial.
23: Correct.
0: And they were acquitted.
23: They were found not guilty by reason of self-defense.
0: And so the search by the state was for another jury, another court.
23: What's really clear from the record is that after they lost that case against those two men, those co-defendants, they were prepared to do anything to convict Leonard Peltier. That included falsifying evidence, covering up exculpatory evidence, coercing people into giving false testimony. And it was one crime against the justice system after another in order to frame Leonard for the assassination of these two federal agents. And although he and his team were able to prove over and over that every bit of evidence used against him in his conviction was brought into question, he was never able to get a retrial. He was never able to get a hearing before the Supreme Court. And it had become, for him and for anybody watching it, one of the most Kafkaesque experiences in American history.
0: Leonard Peltier, there was a moment when President Biden, this is before he commuted your sentence, when President Biden apologized for the residential schools that people like you, indigenous children, were put in. Can you talk about growing up as a Native American in this country and what happened to you as a child?
19: I grew up in an era when we were just coming out of the times when this was actually a concentration camp. We couldn't leave the reservation without a pass. And that's even to go to shopping for groceries on the border towns of our nation. We're a nation. We're not reservations. We're nations. And we had to pay for that pass. I never got to go to town until I was about 6 years old, I think, something like that there, because we had to pay for it. We didn't have money to pay for stuff like that. So the racism was just so out. It was so out. It was just so obvious. It was not even trying to, they didn't even try to hide it. Of course, to us younger people, they wouldn't be so vocal about it because they get their goddamn ass, and because we start fighting back. My generation started fighting back real strong.
0: Do you remember the first day you were taken to a residential school and what these residential schools were, where you were taken, where you were living?
19: My grandfather died in 1952, who was my hero. He was a very cultural person. He was very, very popular. And he passed. And my grandmother went up to the agency to see if they can get... My grandfather and grandmother was raising myself, my sister Betty, and my cousin Pauline. And She went up to the agency to try to get some help because she had no way to support us and feed us and everything. And so in retaliation, they took us to the boarding school in Wapton, North Dakota. I mean, I tried to escape there from there at 10 years old. I fell in the Red River and almost drowned. So That was the type of conditions we had. When we got there, they took us to the barber room, the barbershop, and they buzz cut all our hair off, and then they we stripped us of all of our clothes, took our what clothes we had, and poured DDT over us. Some people said that they had, in their generation, they poured kerosene over them, but DDT is poison. And then we went to the shower and took a shower after that. But the brutality was, it was so open for the least violation of any kind of rule. And that's what, and all we were being taught was that we were saved by the white man from who came to our shores, because we were a bunch of savages here. We didn't know nothing, and we did. I mean, it was just outright racism.
0: Leonard, I wanted to go to the year 2000. It was election day when President Clinton called into our station, WBAI, to talk about getting out the vote. Because the president of the United States was on the phone and you were in prison, yours was a case we had been covering for years, I got to ask him this question.
1: President Clinton, since it's rare to get you on the phone, let me ask you another question. That is, what is your position on granting Leonard Peltier, the Native American activist, executive clemency?
2: Well, I don't have a position I can announce yet. I believe there is a new application for him in there, and when I have time after the election's over, I'm going to review all the remaining executive clemency applications and, you know, see what the merits dictate. I will try to do what I think the right thing to do is based on the evidence.
0: That was part of President Clinton's response a quarter of a century ago when I asked him about whether he would free you from prison, Leonard Peltier. It would take another quarter of a century. At that time, the FBI staged a major demonstration. Talk about how rare that demonstration was.
19: It was not only rare, that was illegal. They cannot march in the streets with weapons. This is against the Constitution and the laws of the United States of America. And this is what we got to tell people. They were marching in the streets armed.
23: It's absolutely true. It was the first and only time that the FBI has staged a demonstration ever in public. And there were 500 people, FBI agents, former FBI agents, armed agents, who circled the White House in silent protest to warn the president of their position on any movement to free Leonard Peltier. And it was really a shocking display of the agency that had committed these crimes against Leonard, demanding that the civil government not overturn their campaign. And it was threatening, and it was certainly very effective.
0: I thought it was very interesting. The part of the film that deals with James Reynolds, and I wanted to ask Leonard, you about this. James Reynolds was the prosecutor in charge of the district that tried and convicted you. But he would go on to remove his name from the case. And he went on to sign a petition for your release based on FBI judicial and prosecutorial misconduct. He would campaign for your freedom.
19: Yes.
0: Talk about that.
19: Well, he wasn't the only one. The regional director of the FBI, Don Edwards, he was the third in line to be the director of the FBI. He was a committed supporter. They asked him how come he was supporting me, and he said, "Well, I worked there. I know what they did to Leonard." And there's other FBI agents also that came forward. And supported. And judges. Reynolds is just one of the latest ones that in the last 10 years came forward and mentioned. about the illegal things. He said Leonard never committed no crimes on that reservation, which is true. Judge Haney, he was the main judge in the Eighth Circuit Court of Appeals on the murder weapon. He was sitting there, was going to overturn the case because the murder weapon was false. And all of a sudden he denied it. And so we find a document later on where an FBI agent made a phone call to Washington, D.C., and he said, I just left Judge Haney's office, and it went very well for us in the Peltier case. I will make a full report as soon as I get back to Washington. I want that report. That belongs to me. That belongs to my case. Why can't I get that? Why is this stuff being withheld from me to this day, over 50 years later?
0: Can you talk about getting documents under FOIA, David France?
23: There was a huge number of documents that have been released over the decades, but there are still tens of thousands of pages that have not been released and won't be released despite litigation around them on the basis of national security. That's the explanation that's been given to the courts. National security is keeping those documents from public view, including the ones that Leonard is seeking. You have to ask yourself what possible national security issue could be involved in this FBI campaign against Leonard and campaign against the American Indian Movement. And I can think of none, except what we discovered, that the United States declared that it was in the national interest, strategic national interest, to claim access to the minerals at Pine Ridge, including the minerals necessary for making atomic bombs. And that might be their explanation. It certainly wouldn't hold up today, but and yet they still maintain that they should not be released to the public.
0: When I did the question and answer after the film here in New York, talking to Holly Cook Macaro, who was a lobbyist with the NDN Collective fighting for your freedom, she talked about the importance of Deb Haaland, who's now running for governor of New Mexico, and Javier Becerra. At the time, he was health secretary under Biden, and he is now running for governor of California. The two of them working to have you freed. What did that mean to you, Leonard Peltier?
19: Well, it was kind of, I would say, soothing to know that we did have some victories. We are having some victories. It isn't total loss like it seemed to be for so many years that we were not making any gains. We were still living in the worst poverty, in the danger. They just passed a law here 6 months ago where, maybe a little bit longer, where if a Native woman is killed, they have to investigate immediately. Just think of that, too. I mean, you know, they didn't have to investigate when an Indian woman was killed. And this is 2025. They just tried to pass a law where we can't buy back our own land. I mean, we beat the law. We defeated it. But nevertheless, this is what we're still facing today. Today, Indigenous Day, the day that's supposed to be honoring us. And, at least leave us alone. Let us lead our own lives. Let us do our own thing. We're not here to overthrow the United States government. That's not what we're here for. We just want to be left alone. Let us live our own lives. Let us have our own society we've had for thousands of years. What the hell? We don't want to be part of a government that's killing women, children, babies, and bombing every damn thing that they can, and talking about annihilating a race of people.
0: You're talking about the war in Iran.
19: That's right, right. Who wants to be part of that? I don't. We don't. We only be part of that. That's what happened to us. So, you know, this is, we're supposed to celebrate Indigenous Day when we see this stuff still going on and still happening to us.
0: Leonard, I was hoping you'd be sitting here at the table. I was hoping that when the film came out in New York City, that you'd be there addressing the audience. There was a display of your artwork. We haven't even talked about the fact that you are an artist at the Friends Academy here in New York City. Yeah. Can you talk about what the conditions of your confinement are, though you are not in Coleman Prison or before that in Leavenworth?
19: Well, the conditions, I mean, is a million times better than that prison cell. I mean, you know, 6 by 9 feet with another person living with another person. And that's not very much room. That's 3 feet of space. I now have a couple of acres here, and I got a nice little house Native people bought for me, not the government.
0: And David France, what are you hoping to do with this film, Free Leonard Peltier?
23: Bringing Leonard's story to the public again, because I think many years ago his story was very well known, to remind people that the history, the horrible history, genocidal history of the United States government against indigenous people is not a thing of the distant past. With the stories that Leonard tells about being confined to his reservation as a child, being taken away from his home to strip him of his culture and his connection to his people and spirituality. The idea that in Leonard's lifetime, it was illegal for indigenous people to practice their own religious ceremonies. This happened within Leonard's lifetime, and it's still happening in very important ways. And that's one of the reasons why he's still being repressed by the government.

member Ilhan Omar's house. And that does it for this show. Steal the Story, Please, a documentary about Democracy Now! 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I'm Amy Goodman with Anjali Kamat.

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1: This Tuesday, October 13th at 6 p.m. in Rocky Hall, Vassar SJP and the Muslim Student Association will be hosting a teach-in titled Palestine 101. This event will serve as an introduction to Palestinian politics and history, as well as detailing Vassar's complicity and what we can do to help from our position. There will be a brief lecture followed by a gallery walk section featuring documents you can analyze and take home, as well as an opportunity to discuss the lecture with presenters or attendees. For more information, check out Vassar SJP on Instagram. And before we get into the news, we just want to debrief, talk about the Week of Rage, the week of October 7th, some of the things that went down. We had a vigil that we hosted that was really beautiful, space for mourning, for collective silence. There was also film discussions that happened. A group of students unaffiliated with SJP gathered for a walkout of their classes, and I found that to be very inspiring. Any reflections on the Week of Rage?
3: I mean, I was at the vigil, and I thought it was a beautiful space. I think everybody brought something beautiful and a little different. I played a song that we're actually going to listen to on this episode, and I think it was incredibly vital and almost rejuvenating to be in that space. I don't know, I felt kind of an embodiment of hope while interacting with people during and after. And it's always beautiful to see how many people come out from the community as well.
1: Yeah, I completely agree. Also being at the vigil, and I think though the protest and the walkout wasn't SJP specifically, I think that the fact that the two happened more or less together on one day after the other was really impactful, and it showed that, like, in this struggle there is a place to mourn and a place to have collective gathering and, like, community care together, and also that, like, we protest together and we need to start a type of collective movement here. And I think it was really

0: Really wonderful. I also want to add, this is not affiliated with SJP either, but I've just been seeing this zine floating around campus about October 7th, about Al-Aqsa Flood, about the history, the present, and the impact Al-Aqsa Flood had on the global movement. And I don't know who wrote it, but it's pretty great. So if you see that around campus, give it a read, learn some history, and see how you can get involved so that the action of the Week of Rage doesn't last for 1 week, but continues throughout the year.
1: To ground us in the long legacy of resistance in the face of mass brutality, we want to share a piece of history that refuses to be forgotten. In 1973, a U.S.-backed coup led by Augusto Pinochet overthrew Salvador Allende, Latin America's first democratically elected Marxist president. Among the thousand rounded up was Victor Jara, a beloved Chilean folk artist and political activist. Imprisoned and brutally tortured in what is now the Victor Jara Stadium, his captors crushed his hands, mocking him and telling him to play guitar. Instead, Jara managed to smuggle out a final, heartbreaking poem. It documents the horror of the days he was held captive before his eventual assassination, yet stands as an unshakable testament of defiance, reminding us that the collective spirit of the people will outlive fascism. Here is Victor Jara's final poem, Somos cinco mil, we are 5,000.
2: There are 5,000 of us here, in this small part of the city. 5,000. How many of us are there in all, in the cities and in all the country? Here we are, 10,000 hands, who plant the seeds and keep the factories running. So much humanity, hungry, cold, panicked, in pain, under moral duress, terrified out of their minds.
0: Six of us lost themselves in the space of the stars. One man dead, one man beaten worse than I ever thought it was possible to beat a human being. The other four wanted to free themselves of all their fear. One jumped into the void. Another beat his head against the wall.
2: But all had the fixed look of death in their eyes. What fear is provoked by the face of fascism? They carry out their plans with the utmost precision, not giving a damn about anything. For them, blood is a medal. Killing is an act of heroism. My God, is this the world you created? Is this the product of your 7 days of wonders and labor? In these four walls, there is nothing but a number that does not move forward, that gradually will grow to want death.
0: But my conscience suddenly awakens me, and I see this tide without a pulse, and I see the pulse of the machines and the soldiers showing their matronly faces full of tenderness, and Mexico, Cuba, and the world. Let them cry out of this inyumi. We are 10,000 fewer that do not produce. How many of us are there throughout our homeland?
1: The blood of our comrade, the president, pulses with more strength than bombs and machine guns. And so, too, will our fist beat again. Song, how hard it is to sing you when I have to sing in fear. Fear like that in which I live and from which I am dying. Fear of seeing myself amidst so much and so many endless moments in which silence and outcry are the targets of this song. What I have never seen, what I have felt, and what I feel will birth another moment. Now, we'd like to play another masterpiece by Victor Jara called El Derecho de Vivir en Paz, or The Right to Live in Peace, one of my personal favorites. Originally composed as a protest song against the Vietnam War and a tribute to Ho Chi Minh and the resilience of the Vietnamese people, the song has evolved into a universal symbol of resistance, human dignity, and hope that continues to ring true today. Here is El Derecho de Vivir en Paz.

That was El Derecho de Vivir en Paz by Victor Jara. I hope you enjoyed that. Now to get into some of the news. In Palestine, it is currently olive harvest season, a time from October to November, where Palestinian farmers reap olives from the olive trees on their land. Olives and olive trees are an important cultural emblem for Palestinians. The trees are known to have some of the longest lifespans of any trees on earth, with many living hundreds to thousands of years. In Palestine, the trees have remained on the land through countless generations, being farmed and kept alive by Palestinians even through military occupation. They are indicative of the enduring life and prosperity of the Palestinian people and their connection to their land. As this year's olive harvest is underway, Israeli settlers are attacking Palestinian farmers who are trying to collect their harvests. Settlers have been shooting at Palestinians, lighting cars on fire, burning and uprooting olive trees, or simply stealing the olive harvest for themselves. Settlers have been planting Israeli flags in the entrances of Palestinian villages around Nablus. On Wednesday, October 7th, settlers opened fire on Palestinian farmers harvesting olives northwest of Nablus, killing 44-year-old Ali Hassan Bazzari and injuring and wounding 9 others. Bazzari was the father of 4 children, the oldest aged 17 and the youngest only 18 months old. Reporting from Mondo Weiss reports that Ali was shot by an Israeli soldier and later bled to death as the present Israeli soldiers blocked the ambulances from coming to the scene. The settler attacks have been protected by the Israeli military, who arrived at scenes to arrest Palestinian farmers and arrest Palestinians in their homes. These attacks have continued despite the presence of many foreign observers and press, and the efforts of Palestinians to form large groups as they harvest. In some cases, settlers have also targeted journalists. These developments come in the context of larger attacks on the West Bank's sovereignty and territorial integrity. According to a UN Human Rights report from July, settler violence is at a, quote, all-time high. In the first 7 months of 2026, the Israeli government established 65 new settlements in the West Bank. Since the beginning of 2026, there have been an estimated 1,040 Palestinians injured in settler attacks. That's an average of about 3 Palestinians injured every day. Those numbers come from the Electronic Intifada. In August of this year, Israel approved plans to build 1,234 new housing units in the E1 settlement. East of Jerusalem, about 5,000 Palestinians live in the designated area across 18 separate villages. They would all face displacement with the creation of the new settlements. The Electronic Intifada wrote of the new plan, quote, if Israel does build settlements there, it will isolate the northern and southern parts of the occupied West Bank from each other, foreclosing the possibility of a continuous Palestinian state, or more realistically, removing the pretense that serious efforts are being made to achieve a state. Just a reminder that these things are ongoing in the West Bank. People are being injured and killed every single day, and Palestinians are trying to get their olive harvest, as they have been doing for years, decades, centuries. In this context, I'd also love to play a beautiful song, an enduring piece of musical history that acts as an anchor for the Palestinian spirit. Originally recorded in 1972, the powerful folk protest track Resist by Zainab Shaf puts the urgent, raw poetry of Mun Bitseso, sorry if I'm saying that wrong, into song to broadcast the uncompromising command to refuse submission. Here is Resist. When I can pull it up on the interface. One second.

0: This next section will be a brief update on the situation in Cuba. Cuba, as a nation, relies heavily on imports for the vast majority of its energy needs. Following the capture of Venezuelan leader Nicolas Maduro in January and America's new tariff policies, the country's two biggest oil suppliers, Venezuela and Mexico, have had to limit their exports to Cuba. This has led to blackouts, fuel rationing, transport shutdowns, reduced work and school weeks, and disrupted essential medical services. This comes at the same time as a recent U.S. embargo on Cuba since Trump entered office. The embargo includes a ban on U.S. tourism in Cuba and heavy restrictions on transactions with entities controlled by the Cuban military. They also adjusted tariff legislation to make it so that any country that supplies fuel to Cuba will face higher tax rates on trade with the U.S. The impact has been debilitating. The World Health Organization claims that over 100,000 patients, including 11,000 children, are waiting for surgeries that were delayed by the fuel shortage. Blackouts have lasted for up to 20 hours. Fuel is being rationed in every industry and redirected to hospitals and food production. Schools and workplaces cannot operate within normal hours. Planes cannot be refueled. Malnourishment has increased significantly. Cuban President Miguel Díaz-Canel accused the U.S. on Twitter of trying to incite social unrest by strangling Cuba's fuel supply. The emergency in Cuba comes as a result of external pressure that dates back at least to 1962 with the first U.S. blockade after the Communist Revolution in the country.
1: Now we'd like to play a song for Cuba that honors both the ache and the unbreakable will of its people. Silvio Rodriguez stands as the foundational voice of the Cuban Nueva Trova movement, using his poetic brilliance to chronicle the social and political awakening of an entire generation. The song, La Era Está Pariendo Un Corazón, or The Era Is Giving Birth to a Heart, blends raw emotional vulnerability with a powerful call for collective transformation and to believe in a tomorrow that the present is fighting to bring to life. Here is La Era Está Pariendo Un Corazón.

0: That was La Era Está Pariendo Un Corazón, one of my personal favorites from my childhood. Shout out to my parents for putting me on. Today, on Indigenous Peoples Day, we are turning our attention toward Indigenous struggles for sovereignty across different parts of the world. While this day can be an opportunity to honor Indigenous histories, cultures, and communities, recognition cannot be where our responsibility ends. Indigenous peoples are not simply part of the past, nor are their struggles confined to history. They are living communities confronting the ongoing consequences of colonialism, such as the seizure of ancestral lands, the exploitation of natural resources, state violence, forced displacement, and the denial of their right to self-determination. Across the places we will discuss today, these struggles take different forms. Some communities are fighting pipelines and mines. Others are resisting forced evictions, defending forests, building autonomous governments, or challenging development projects imposed on their territories, and these movements cannot be reduced to one experience or one demand. As we move from the United States to Canada, Mexico, Peru, and Indonesia, we want to look not only at the violence Indigenous communities face, but also at the ways they organize, resist, and exercise sovereignty. Sharing these struggles is one way to challenge the isolation in which they are often presented. It is also a reminder that solidarity must mean more than expressing support. It requires listening to Indigenous communities, amplifying their demands, and challenging the political and economic systems that continue to threaten their lands and lives. In the United States, Native American nations and Alaska Native peoples continue to defend their ancestral territories while confronting a political system that recognizes tribal sovereignty but places significant limits on Indigenous authority. Federal recognition does not erase the history of dispossession or resolve the ongoing struggle over who controls Indigenous land and resources. The fight against resource extraction offers a clear example. Near Alaska's Bristol Bay, Alaska Native communities have opposed the proposed pebble mine because of the threat it poses to salmon fisheries, ecosystems, and the livelihoods and cultural practices connected to them. At Standing Rock, the Dakota Access Pipeline brought the Standing Rock Sioux tribe and its allies into a struggle over treaty rights, water protection, and the right of Indigenous nations to determine what happens on their territories. These struggles are connected to the broader Land Back movement. Land Back is not a single campaign with one strategy. It encompasses demands for the return of Indigenous lands, the protection of sacred sites, the restoration of Indigenous stewardship, and the exercise of Indigenous jurisdiction. Land Back challenges the idea that Indigenous sovereignty can be satisfied through symbolic recognition while control of territory remains elsewhere. It asks what it would mean for Indigenous nations to have the authority and resources to care for their lands on their own terms. Across Canada, First Nations, Inuit, and Métis communities continue to confront the gap between the recognition of Indigenous rights and the realities of state power. Section 35 of the Constitution Act of 1982 recognizes existing Aboriginal and treaty rights, and Canada has made commitments toward implementing the United Nations Declaration on the Rights of Indigenous Peoples. Yet, these commitments have not ended conflicts over territory or ensured that Indigenous communities can determine what happens on their lands. Mining, pipelines, and other industrial developments continue to raise questions about consent, environmental protection, and the authority of Indigenous nations. Communities challenge these projects through legal action, political organizing, and direct land defense. The struggle for sovereignty also reaches beyond land disputes. Inequalities in healthcare, education, and child welfare reflect the continuing effects of colonial policies. The crisis of missing and murdered Indigenous women, girls, and Two-Spirit people exposes further failures to protect Indigenous lives. A national inquiry issued 231 calls for justice in 2019, yet implementation has remained deeply inadequate. These realities show why formal recognition cannot be mistaken for justice. Indigenous communities are demanding that governments move beyond declarations and address the structures that continue to produce dispossession and harm. Their organizing insists that sovereignty must be lived through safety, self-government, cultural continuity, and the ability to protect their communities and their territories. In Mexico, home to 68 groups of Indigenous peoples, the struggle for sovereignty has included not only defending land against outside control, but building systems of governance rooted in Indigenous communities themselves. One prominent example is the Zapatista movement in Chiapas. After generations of marginalization and exclusion, the Zapatista Army of National Liberation, or EZLN, rose up in 1994 demanding indigenous rights, land, democracy, and social justice. Negotiations with the Mexican government produced the 1996 San Andres Accords, which called for greater recognition of indigenous autonomy. Those demands were not fully realized through the political process that followed. Zapatista communities responded by developing autonomous governing structures through which they could organize aspects of their political and community life outside the authority of the state. The National Indigenous Congress, known as the CNI, has also brought indigenous communities together to defend collective rights, their own systems of governance, and authority over their territories. Meanwhile, indigenous land defenders continue to confront development projects and extractive industries that threaten their lands. Inadequate consultation, intimidation, and violence have made territorial defense dangerous, particularly where economic interests are involved. Resistance is also visible in everyday community care. During the COVID-19 pandemic, indigenous communities developed protective measures, shared health information and in their own languages, used community networks, and organized restrictions on movement into and out of their territories. These actions demonstrate that self-determination includes sustaining collective life and protecting one another when institutions fail to meet communities' needs. In Peru, the struggle over indigenous sovereignty is closely tied to the expansion of extractive industries into ancestral territories. The country is home to 55 indigenous peoples speaking 47 indigenous languages, including Quechua, Aymara, Ashaninka, and many Amazonian peoples. Across these communities, mining, oil and gas development, deforestation, and other forms of resource extraction threaten land-based livelihoods and environments that sustain them. For Quechua and Aymara communities, overlapping mining concessions and community territories create conflicts over land use and control of natural resources. Across the country, mining concessions overlap with substantial areas of peasant community territory. In the Amazon, oil and gas concessions have covered extensive areas, while inadequate prior consultation intensifies disputes over who gets to make decisions about the land. Ashaninka and other Amazonian communities face different but connected pressures. Oil spills, illegal logging and mining, oil palm cultivation, and road expansion contribute to forest destruction and pollution. In areas such as Madre de Dios, roads have helped open territory to illegal extraction and plantations. Drought and forest fires add further pressure to already vulnerable ecosystems. The One Piece Nation offers a powerful example of how indigenous communities are responding through their own political institutions. In 2015, the One Piece collectively asserted their demand for autonomy, and in 2016, they consolidated the autonomous territorial government of the One Piece Nation. This governing structure claims jurisdiction over approximately 1.3 million hectares of ancestral territory in the Loreto and Amazonas region. Through their government and Congress, the Wampis are working to protect their territory from outside exploitation and exercise collective authority over their future. The Candosi and Chapra peoples have also expressed interest in similar forms of autonomy. The Wampis struggles demonstrates the environmental protection and political sovereignty as are inseparable when a community future depends on the land. Indonesia is home to an estimated 50 to 70 million indigenous peoples. Across the archipelago, communities face conflicts over territory as infrastructure projects, dams, and other investments threaten their homes and livelihoods. Although indigenous rights receive constitutional recognition, the government has resisted fully acknowledging the distinct collective rights and needs of indigenous communities. The result is a gap between rights recognized in principle and the ability to exercise them in practice. The Rendu community in Nagada illustrates how this conflict can unfold. A reservoir for irrigation has been planned on Rendu territory since 1999. Concerned about its potential impacts, the Rendu and other affected communities carried out studies to demonstrate the harm the project might cause. In November 2016, police and public order officers accompanied drilling equipment to the proposed site. Community members attempted to block the equipment but could not prevent its installation under police protection. The equipment was later reported to have been set on fire, although responsibility for that incident was not established in the account of events. The Rendu community's response matters because it shows that resistance is not only a physical confrontation. Community members gathered information and conducted research to challenge a project that threatened their territory. Their efforts were met with a state-backed process that they could not stop at this site. Land rights are also complicated by policies governing forest areas. A 2017 regulation concerning land tenure in forest zones raised concerns that communities could face relocation unless they could demonstrate that they had occupied an area before it was formally designated as forest land. Government classifications can therefore determine whether communities are permitted to remain, even when the relationships with the territory extend across generations. Indigenous Papuans in western New Guinea face a distinct history and set of political pressures. The region contains hundreds of indigenous languages and 7 customary territories. Government-sponsored transmigration programs brought large numbers of people from other parts of Indonesia to the region between the 1970s and early 2000s, changing its demographic landscape. Indigenous Papuans continue to face questions about the protection of their territories, cultures, and political autonomy. Across Indonesia, indigenous resistance includes collective organizing, documenting the consequences of development, mapping ancestral territories, and demanding recognition of customary rights. The National Indigenous Organization, Aliansi Masyarakat Adat Nusantara, or AIMAN, has helped bring indigenous territorial claims into public view through mapping and advocacy. In 2015, the Ministry of Environment and Forestry agreed to administer 6.8 million hectares of indigenous maps for inclusion in the National One Map Initiative. Across these 5 regions, indigenous struggles are shaped by distinct histories, peoples, political systems, and forms of resistance. We should not flatten those differences or assume that one movement speaks for all indigenous communities. The Land Back movement in the United States, autonomous governance in Mexico and Peru, and resistance to development projects in Indonesia each emerge from particular circumstances. Yet together, they make clear that colonialism is not a history of land seizure. It continues wherever states and economic interests deny indigenous peoples the authority to determine what happens to their territories and communities. On Indigenous Peoples Day, sharing these struggles means refusing to treat indigenous sovereignty as an abstract principle or a symbolic recognition. It means paying attention to the communities confronting displacement, extraction, and violence, while also recognizing the governments, organizations, and community structures indigenous peoples build to defend their futures. I hope in listening to these ongoing struggles for sovereignty and liberation, we move past passive awareness and toward active solidarity, material support, and a commitment to dismantling colonial structures in our own lives and institutions.
1: Thank you for that. That was beautiful. We're going to turn our focus back to some music. This next song is called My Queen is Ada Eastman by Sons of Kemet. Sons of Kemet are more or less a jazz collective formed out of England, and this song features a vocal performance from spoken word artist Joshua Idehen. In the theme of indigeneity, I'd love for you all to, as you listen to this, encourage the lyrics and think about the themes of the permanence of indigenous people compared to the transience of the Western cultures that have subsumed them. This is My Queen is Ada Eastman. I'll let it speak for itself. It's a pretty great song. Enjoy.

spread my wings in these noxious skies. 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I'm not yet old and not so wise.

0: That was My Queen is Ada Eastman by Sons of Kemet. Now, turning our focus to France. We are entering into the third week of nationwide protests in France, which have been circulating for the severity of the police brutality against students. The protests began on September 21st at Saint-Exupéry High School in Crete, a working-class suburb of Paris, where students and teachers were frustrated by unfulfilled teaching positions and inadequate resources. France spends more per high school students than the OECD average, but the protests highlight problems involving how resources are allocated and whether students receive adequate support. The movement spread beyond poor neighborhoods, bringing students from more privileged schools into solidarity with those facing worse conditions. By October 1st, more than 1,000 high schools, nearly one quarter of France's total, had participated in the demonstrations. This has resulted in numerous schools shut down and international attention. Donald Trump commented on the protests, stating that, quote, "What's happening in France is nothing less than out-of-control mass migration." This claim fails to address the demands of the people of France, and instead blames state dysfunction on immigrants. The question is how a local struggle over education developed into a nationwide challenge to government policy. As of now, an estimated 6,800 arrests have been made, many of which are minors with no previous criminal offenses. The response has intensified debate over the use of potentially dangerous riot control equipment against young protesters. One of the most disturbing incidents occurred in the northern city of Lens, when a 15-year-old student lost his hand following an encounter with a police stun grenade. This incident has raised serious questions about the use of riot-controlled weapons against children. As we consider that thousands of protesters have been arrested, most of them minors, we have to ask what the consequences are when a government responds to demands for better education through mass policing. Mayor of Saint-Denis, Bali Bagayoko, joined arms with the students in protest of the government's inaction and was tear-gassed while acting as a barrier between police and the protesters. Riyad Rani, one of the student leaders, commented, "The mobilization will continue. We're not backing down on anything." These protests and the state violence that has been used in response is not surprising. The imperialist empire fears collective solidarity between the working class and uses violence to combat it. And as these demonstrations continue, the question remains whether the French government will be able to address the students' demands without further escalating tensions between protesters and police.
1: Up next, we'd like to play a song that takes us back to mid-century Italy with Fausto Amadei's Se Opero Interno, an energetic anthem birthed from the country's turbulent era of industrial expansion and worker mobilization. The song captures defiance through the internal strike, a tactic used where factory workers refuse to walk out, choosing instead to reclaim the shop floor through spontaneous assemblies and internal marches. Amadei's sharp rhythmic lyrics highlight how reclaiming physical workplace infrastructure can completely upend corporate power dynamics from the inside out. This anthem of solidarity serves as a reminder that the workers are the true backbone of society and that we are the people who hold the power. Here is Se Opero Interno.

That was Schio Perno Interno by Fausto Amodei. In July of this year, students across India took to the streets to protest the mishandling of the nation's medical entrance examination. This followed from years of incompetence by the education department, involving rampant corruption and a laissez-faire approach to the prevention of bribery. Beginning organically and sporadically, the movement coalesced due in most part to the work of India's newest political party, the CJP, or the Cockroach Janata Party. The focus of this movement, named mockingly after the reigning Bharatiya Janata Party, is to mobilize the youth against the oppression and injustices that the tyrannical government is responsible for. During the July protest, they united smaller demonstrations with their goal being the resignation of the then education minister, Dharmendra Pradhan. The movement spread across the nation to every major city, despite facing brutal police repression. Violent force was authorized and abused by the police. Due process was ignored in the detaining of protesters, and peaceful demonstrations were refused approval. Nevertheless, the movement grew rapidly, ending with the resignation of the education minister. About 2 weeks ago, the Indian Express, a major newspaper, conducted an investigation into the Election Commission and found that over 130 million people were unduly excluded from the voter rolls. Protests demanding the Election Commissioner's resignation popped up before the CJP on Saturday called for larger demonstrations. Immediately, Delhi police detained several leaders of the party in an attempt to quell the revolutionary spirit in the nation's capital. The protest was met with severe repression once again. The police were said to have entered Gurdwara Bangla Sahib, a Sikh temple, to detain people en masse. One particularly alarming case saw a 75-year-old woman have her fingers broken leading up to her arrest. Over 2,000 people were detained on Saturday. However, this did not stop the fight. Spontaneous demonstrations continue to erupt across the city, adjusting constantly to the locations of police presence. This new Indian Revolutionary Front contains many lessons in effective organizing. The CJP's rapid success comes mostly due to effective use of social media and the leveraging of a perceived Gen Z sentiment against injustice. Despite not having started the movements attached to their name, they managed to co-opt and redirect existing demonstrations and sentiments by establishing Modi's regime as an ideological system-symptomal villain rather than a government that occasionally falters. By appealing to an already disillusioned generation and meeting them where they are ready to be met, the CJP has managed to generate tangible change in a historically stubborn administration. This next song has acted as something like a protest anthem for the revolutionary youth in India. The lyrics translated from Hindi are, "This country is drowning. Today I have no tongue. Live this life or leave behind your youth. Wake up, wake up, wake up, wake up." This is Jago by Lifafa.

0: That was Jago by Lifafa. And with that, we end today's episode.
1: Thank you guys so much for listening. We'd like to shout out our missing comrade who could not make today's episode because we're live. We're live from the WVKR studio. Happy Indigenous Peoples Day.
2: Yeah, thank you for listening. And that missing comrade, he helped us with a lot of the research. He's supposed to be here. Hopefully in the future we'll have him on the air. 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We also, as said earlier, we have a teach-in coming up on Tuesday, October 13th, Palestine 101. Come learn about the history of Palestine, the culture, the politics, where it is today. Very important. 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
2: 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I am your host, Michael F. Schein, and we are here today with Justin Vibert. Now, I usually read a short bio at the beginning. This bio is a little bit longer than usual, but I'm going to read the whole thing because our guest today has done a lot of very interesting, adventuresome things, and I want to get them all out there. So Justin Vibert is the author of The Last Whale Hunter, which is coming out in 2027 by Diversion. And I'm going to ask him to chime in there. What month is it coming out exactly, Justin?
3: It's March 16th, 2027.
2: All right. So relatively around the corner, a little
3: bit of time, though. Available for pre-order right now.
2: Okay. So good. So we're already doing things differently. I don't usually have the guest chime in off the top, but you'll see. So, all right. Well, he's also a journalist. He's an English instructor at City University of New York. He was a crime and political reporter, worked for Details, did some stuff for Details Magazine, the AP. He was an embedded freelance journalist profiling the lives of vice criminals. He embedded himself with high-level professional crews who were dealing heroin, cocaine, and weapons. He has a series called High Fashion of articles that follows the heroin trade in South and Central America and in Mexico. You know, he also did an off-Broadway play called Royal Oak, which was very good. He had a fashion show on stage as part of one of the plays. He has also done modeling. So, Justin, the other thing is I know Justin very, very well, and Justin is a very good friend of mine, and the way I met him was I owned a marketing agency, and I hired him, and he worked at the company, and then we just became friends and stayed friends well after we worked together. But he was not this guy when I met him. Justin, you were not this guy. You probably were in your heart, but you were not embedding yourself with drug rings. You were not going on whaling ships, which is what we're going to talk about today. What the heck happened? I mean, was this always you inside and you were hiding it from me? Or what happened once you left the company?
3: Yeah, always me. It was what I sort of always wanted to do without really knowing. I just didn't know, you know, I don't know anything about writing, and I don't really know anything about journalism. And so I didn't really know. And I came from a blue collar family in upstate New York, and those weren't really jobs for us, you know? And so it was finally when I moved to New York and started to, you know, meet people and, you know, finally work at the college and work with you. And I sort of started to piece together. I always knew I wanted to do something like that. And I always tell the story that when I was 17 years old, and in our house, we weren't a big reading family. And I don't know where it came from. And I came home from school one day, and actually I have it right here. This book, The Perfect Storm, was on my bed, and I didn't know how it got there. And I wasn't voraciously reading. And I read it cover to cover that night. And I really couldn't believe that nonfiction could exist like that. And I was really just blown away by, how it was so novelistic, how rich the characters were, even though they were dead, how the story unfolded, and the way Sebastian Younger inserted himself in a very like mild way, but you could still feel him in the story. And I don't know what I was going to do with it, but I knew that that's

0: but I wanted to do something like that eventually. I just had no idea how to do it.
1: And you definitely were a writer when I met you. I mean, I believe we hired you as, I'm not going to get the title right, but it was something like director of content, I mean, or managing editor. So you came because you had writing talent. So was that kind of, I mean, we talked to me about it. Was that your way of sort of being in the writing world, but without going full bore into what you, into the adventurous nonfiction?
0: 100%. I was trying different stuff. And, you know, I had written a couple of short plays, one act plays, and I had written some articles, and I had attempted to embed myself with a few different, I had a very, you know, I tried to embed myself with the FDNY. I had a friend who was NYPD. I tried to embed myself with them. And it's like, I was like, oh, there may be more to this than just showing up. But also there's not more to it than showing up at the same time. And I could kind of talk about that when we talk about the book, but I just didn't really know how to put everything together, all the threads. And so yeah, I think that's probably a good way to look at it. Just wanting to sort of stay, find some footing in the game, you know, and see what happened.
1: So talk to us a little bit about what The Last Whale Hunter is about. What's it a story of?
0: It's a story of the people of the island of Bekwe. And Bekwe is one of the 32 islands that make up the island nation of St. Vincent and the Grenadines. And it's a boots on the ground story. Bruce Olivier and his crew and the people that surround him in his orbit on the island. And they're one of the four countries who have International Whaling Commission, IWC, Aboriginal Whaling Permit. And so the other ones being the United States for the Alaska, Greenland, and Siberia, or Russia, Siberia. And so the book really surrounds those people. And so my idea was really to find this guy that I had heard about I discovered him through my son, who was really became obsessed with Moby Dick. I had got him a kid's pop-up book. It's actually right here. Which is a really excellent, excellent pop-up book. The art in there, it's like this paper art. It's really fantastic. And so he kind of, at the time I had been working on, this story about a crime syndicate in Alabama. And that's the second book, but I had a lot of time in between because the guys that I was following around kept getting arrested. So they were in prison. I had nothing to do. So, and then, you know, my son he fell in love with this story and, you know, he kind of just, and at the time I really sort of changed the way that I thought about work when I was trying to get all these plays produced. It felt like work and I was like, I'm not going to do that anymore. So I just stopped thinking about writing and I kind of just let ideas flow naturally. And I just kind of, if something popped up, I would work on it. And if it didn't, I didn't force it. And yeah, my son asked me the question. He said, you know, wouldn't it be cool if someone still did this? And I was like, that would be cool. And, you know, I ended up finding, you know, little snippets of articles online about this guy, Bruce Olivier. And, I decided I was going to try to find him, you know, and that's where that sort of idea sprung up from. And you know, there's a lot of fascinating people in his orbit. It is a very small island at peak tourist season, which is really boat tourism. There's no hotels or anything really. The island's about 4,000 people, 7 miles wide, 2.5 miles wide, 7 miles long. The industry, main industry, is fishing, and they use this yearly whale hunt, which is their whaling season goes from February to May. Really, it's Easter. They end generally. That whale that they catch, finances basically 100% of the infrastructure on the island. So it prepares schools, puts new roofs on people's homes, collects garbage. It finances books, it finances medical services. And so it's an extremely, although, you know, very unpleasant, it's an extremely important part of the island economy.
1: How does a whale, one whale, do that, Paul?
0: Well, that's a good question. The whale is, there's a value in the whale from meat, from oil. The bones are very valuable. They sell every part of the whale. They allocate a certain amount of whale meat for people on the island. And they're allowed to do with it, you know, whatever they choose. Typically, they sell it. And then the bones are sold to tourists. The oil is sold. Not really allowed to talk too much about where, who it's sold to. They use the ligaments for things. They sell the ligaments. If you catch, like, for instance, we had a 50-ton female humpback that brought in about $250,000, which goes a really long way. Wow. On that island.
1: One animal.

0: It's a horrible thing to do. It should be illegal. It's brutal. It's cruel. We've overfished them, or whatever the word is for mammals. But your book doesn't disagree, but also really, like all good books do, show the complication and the nuance around that position that we hold in the 21st century. Can you talk a little bit about that?
1: Yeah, I mean, you're basically skating a very fine line, because nothing you said is incorrect. It is horrible. It's violent. It is it's dangerous for the men. I mean, we read the book, you see how dangerous it is. However, you know, and it wasn't like something, you know, I didn't set out to be like, I'm going to be right down the middle and see how this is. You know, I'm observing. And I want to see how bad it really is, and I want to see if there is any good in it. And so the way it plays out is really the way it sort of played out in my mind. I was interested in this from learning about the people, and then, you know, the story would grow from there. And really, I allowed it to unfold in a way that I could see both sides. And that, you know, when you're talking about whale hunting, for an Aboriginal experience, they are, the rules that they have to follow are very, very strict. They're not allowed to use any modern equipment. They have to, basically, the way that this all kind of worked out was in 1775. Before that, a young man on the island, and I'll explain the complications that arose from this. There's a, the British colonists left because there's no fresh water on the island. So they wanted it to be one of their many sugarcane plantations in the Caribbean. There was no fresh water enough. There was such a lack that even, you know, the free labor of slavery couldn't coax a profit out of it. So the British finally left. And one of the white families that stayed on the island started a fishing company to help, you know, sort of bring food in, because basically they were left to starve to death, really. And the son, the oldest son, was 15, named William Wallace. And this was during the height of the American Atlantic whaling. And so huge American whaling ships would show up off the coast of Bekwe, and they would anchor and come on land, and they would trade and, you know, whatever. And so one day they were recruiting, and he went with them. And so this dude, he traveled, you know, to Africa, you know, to the Indian Ocean, around the world, and ended up back in New Bedford. And, you know, he learned the whaling trade and eventually got married to a white lady in New Bedford. Her dad owned a whale ship. He bought two of the small boats that kind of come off the mothership. So, you know, when you're on the mothership, once you start seeing whales, you drop the small boats in and you give chase. And that's where the actual harpooning is done from. So he brought two of those boats back and basically spent the next, that was in 1875, spent the next 5 years, you know, training his men, you know, kind of figuring it out as they go along. And and that's where Bekwe and whaling was born. A lot of the pushback that the whalers get and the IWC gets from environmental lawyers is that it can't be Aboriginal whaling if a white guy invented it, right? But the argument against that is it's shore whaling. What they're doing is shore whaling. They launch from the shore. There's no mothership. That was learned from the Native Americans in New England. So that's sort of the counter argument, and it's always an argument. But I mean, the reality is, you know, they're lucky if they get one whale per season. That whale keeps the island alive. It keeps the island, for all intents and purposes, autonomous, because you really can't trust the St. Vincentian government. It can be very corrupt. Money that comes in from the United States or from Europe to help, you know, with medical services, with road repair, things like that, things that all the islands in the chain need, all the Grenadine islands need, a lot of that gets soaked up by St. Vincent. So none of it really ever makes it out. And then you have, so the island's really on its own. And since it doesn't have any, you know, they can't grow crops. Their infrastructure is heavily reliant on this one whale per year. They're technically allowed four, but rarely, twice in the last 30 years, they've gotten four whales. It's very, very young. It's much more common for them not to get any. So going back to your original question, it wasn't my intent to go down and make this a really clear, I had questions, about how ethical this was. There is a level from what I saw, both sides have a great argument. It's necessary. And also terrible at the same time. It could be two things at once.
0: Well, to play this intellectual exercise, so to speak, out to its logical extreme, what makes whaling so uniquely barbaric or provoke the ire of environmentalists? I mean, we eat factory farmed meat. We kill animals in a lot of ways. What is it about whaling that is particularly either abhorrent or seen to be abhorrent?
1: Well, there's a few things, right? The history, was you basically had the American whale boats taking a lot of sperm whales, humpbacks. But then what you had was the introduction of factory, industrial fishing boats. And those, particularly the Norwegians, swept in and eradicated. I mean, they, on the island, they went 25, 30 years without seeing a single whale until...
0: Wait, what is an industrial boat compared to a different kind of...
1: Mechanized yeah, gunpowder, okay. Firing long distance, very, very accurate harpoons, being able to take, 25, 30 whales, in a day. Wiping
0: and
1: out
0: is that one
1: pods.
0: Of the reasons that you can only use the old-fashioned technology?
1: Absolutely. Now? Absolutely. You're allowed to only in the way that your ancestors would have done it.
0: Right.
1: So that's one way. And then another way is, one of the other ways anyway, is that, we have a fascination with whales. They're beautiful and they're very intelligent and a fully grown humpback whale has about the same cognitive level of development as a 7-year-old child.
0: Yeah.
1: Which was not
0: That's
1: lost
0: hard to
1: on
0: think
1: me.
0: About. Yeah.
1: It was not lost on me that I was the same age as my son. And it's very, very difficult to knowing that to see this happen. It's extraordinary. And the other thing is it's extraordinarily violent. There are ways that you could think of to probably do this that would be less painful, less, it would take less time, wouldn't drag out the process so much. But if you have to stick to Aboriginal custom, that's the way it's done. And, so it's kind of, it's sort of a double-edged sword. And they're just these creatures that are endlessly fascinating that we don't really know, all that much about. They have language, they have a certain level of cognitive, intelligence. They travel together. They recognize one another after long periods of time. They stay with their children, their calves, for a long period of time. And when they separate, they also come back together. So it's really... It feels very human in a way, but also there's this innocence of the animal that also make it more human. I don't know. It's extraordinary. I wish that the way the process sort of works is, I try to learn as much about a project before I start it, as much as I possibly can, and then forget about it and just do the job. So it's always in the back of your head, but you're not thinking about it. One of my personal biggest challenges was knowing so much about whale biology and the way that their brains worked and the way that their behaviors are and that beforehand. I almost wish I had learned it after because it's made it much more difficult to experience. So yeah, there's a lot of reasons not to like it.
0: I find it interesting or ironic, and I don't think I knew this until recently, maybe even through our conversations and the book, that the whale oil, the whale blubber, was absolutely essential for the economy for many years. It lubricated the gears of the industrial machinery. It was the only real lighting source after fire. And it just seems very ironic that after, again, mainly in the West, we built all of this stuff with whale oil and we invented kerosene, so we didn't need it anymore. Now we're suddenly talking about the horrors of this thing, which are horrible, but it's also the timing is interesting, let's just say.
1: Yeah. Yeah. It's, things tend to work out that way, I've noticed. But yeah, like it was this thing that, you know, it literally lit and powered the Industrial Revolution. And then once there was a gentleman, and his name slips right now, but they discovered oil in Pennsylvania. He was a former whaler and heard about this and went out there and made a big strike. And then he continued on to Texas. And suddenly it was a much cheaper way to do all of this stuff, and was less, you know, time consuming and taxing on people. I mean, really, like the interesting thing about whaling too, that I guess you don't really hear all that much about, is that, it was really people, it was in a lot of ways sort of forced labor. Go to prison or go on a whale boat. You're Native American. We're going to take away all your job opportunities, but you can go on the whale boat. You know, you're in huge amounts of debt. Oh, well, you can come on the whale boat. You know, it was sort of a dark, you know, it's romanticized to a certain extent, but it was really a dark industry, which I think you kind of find out a lot of times that happens more often than not.
0: So I want to talk a little more about your personal experience with this story, because it's not like you went down to this island with your phone to record some interviews and watch from the sidelines and write up a story. What began as a third-party observer kind of

0: people.
1: And Bruce Olivier is the
0: whale hunter. Yeah, he's the harpooner.
1: He is. What is his role compared to all the other people who are hunting whales on the island?
0: Well, I mean, he is the sole harpooner, and he is also he owns the island's. So his business is his personal business is fishing, and he, you know, they fish for all kinds of stuff. It's a huge business, and on a very small island. So he employs, I think, like 60% of the adult men on the island, and even some throughout the Caribbean that come in for seasons. He is a lobsterman. If you've ever eaten conch, the shellfish from basically Charleston, South Carolina to New Orleans, it most likely came off of his boat because it's illegal to fish in the United States, but you can sell it. He's a business owner, but he is very, very much, a whaler first. He's the scion of the island's two, large whaling families, the Oliviers and the Wallaces. So it's in his blood, and he's a very rough and tumble guy, but he's also very, very intelligent. And he really understands the stakes, right? He's been dealing with environmentalists, and he's been dealing with different countries, sort of collapsing down on his island for many, many years. And, he's a challenging individual to deal with, at best. Yeah. He doesn't talk to media. He doesn't allow his photo to be taken. He doesn't do any interviews. He doesn't want to be on camera in any way. He doesn't want to talk to journalists. He doesn't want to talk to, you know, if you're on that island, he knows it. He's a large landowner. And he considers himself to be, a soldier in this like ongoing civil war between himself and, the sort of encroaching Europeans and basically the West. And so he has this, he's a very challenging guy to talk to, right? So it took me 4 months of emails and phone calls to even meet someone who would think about introducing me to him. And so, once I had sort of found out that information, I had first gone to Haiti. Because I had an idea of working on a different story. And when I was in Haiti, I had this interpreter, and he just happened to be, he was a fisherman who had, lost his job because of the, they'd sort of the gang upheaval and everything's going on in Haiti. And we started talking about Moby Dick and my son and the book, cause I had it with me. And, he said, oh, I know this guy. And it was just by like just listening to him and listening to him talk and sort of being open-minded about, where it could take me, that he just mentioned this and it popped in my head. I'm like, are we talking about the same person? And sure enough, we were. And so he was yet someone else who could help me get, you know, close to Olivier. But once you get on the island, it's a different story. I mean, when you're doing, a story and you don't have the, you know, I wasn't working for a magazine, you know, I wasn't working for a publisher or publication. So it's really about doing this all by yourself. You don't have the insurance, you can't call someone and get a flight out. It's not like that. So you're completely on your own and getting off the ferry on the island, you know, that really hit me like a ton of bricks. I was like, oh, I'm here and I have to do this thing now. You know, I went through all of this. I went through 4 months of maybe this is going to happen. Maybe this is going to happen to all of a sudden I'm on the plane. And then I'm off the plane and I'm on the ferry and I'm off the ferry. I'm on this island. And so it was very, it was shocking. And, I was like, okay. So, but I decided just to treat it like, you know, I give the analogy that, it's sort of like being on a sidewalk in Manhattan, and walking along without a destination, but you only go where the walk sign takes you. You never stop at the intersection. You just keep going. And it's going to eventually lead you someplace interesting where you didn't expect to go. And you're going to get answers to questions you never thought to ask. And that's the way I treated it. And it was a really, really great experience. And then finally, I started meeting people through you know, operating that way. And here, Olivier still wouldn't talk to me. And basically, I had to prove myself. I was people were breaking into my house to go through my stuff to find out who I was. They were basically to make sure I was legitimate and I wasn't some. They do have a very big problem with there's environmentalists and then there's eco terror type people who, you know, environmentalists who are really there to sabotage him. And that's what he's really concerned about. And so a lot of that went into his line of thinking when he went and talked to me. And so basically I just had to prove myself. I being kidnapped. I was brought to a lot of places to...
1: Wait a minute, Justin. You can't just gloss over the fact that you were kidnapped and move on to the next topic. What happened there?
0: It was very interesting. I mean, I don't... So I had had this series. I was probably on the island for about 3 or 4 days. And every day I would come... I was like wandering around trying to meet people that can get me in with Olivier. Every day I'd come home and something would be missing from my house. There was obviously people there. They made no attempt to hide it. Two things that never went missing, cash and my passport. Those were always right where they were. But someone had obviously been making cocktails. They'd stolen ice is a big thing on the island because there's no fresh water. It's very rare for the locals to have ice. So they would always take the ice. Who I was talking to were like, oh, don't worry about it. That happens. It's sort of like a very open community. So I'm like, all right, whatever. So, but then I woke up, and there's someone in the room with me and it was in the middle of the night and they basically dragged me out of bed, put a bag over my head and were very polite the entire time, you know, as the folks there are, but they definitely needed me to be someplace. And they led me out of the island or out of the house and into a Jeep. And, it was my Jeep and they, I knew we were going someplace I had never been before because the island is a volcanic ridge and it just runs like a spine down the island. And so at parts of the island, it's like on near vertical. And my head was leaning back and we were going up and I was like, I don't know where we're going. Cause it's very, it's all wilderness. And they took me out. We parked and they took me out of the car. It was a cop there. And the cop had was giving me a hard time about an incident that had taken place on the island. It's in the book. I won't give away too much. But a lady's child went missing and it was really terrible. And but they were sort of I was the new face on the island and they were kind of, you know, giving me a hard time. And the cop, it became very clear that he wanted money. Which I didn't have any on me. It began as this accusatory thing where, you know, they were kind of threatening me to find out, if I had anything to do with this child going missing, but it became very clear that they were just trying to figure out who I was and why I was there. They have a big problem with journalists. They feel like journalists cause trouble. And they asked me if I worked for a magazine or a newspaper and I did not, that I did, cause I wasn't, it wasn't a lie. Told him I was there hanging out and I wanted to meet Bruce. And so eventually what happened was the guy who I was, Baby, who was my interpreter who came down with me, he was happened to be staying nearby and heard me talking and came outside. He's like, oh, this is my friend Justin, blah, blah, blah. And they're like, oh, they were all bummed out because they didn't get any money out of me. But then so the two guys put me back in the Jeep and drove me back to the house and then. They were like, oh, we have errands tomorrow. Can we borrow your Jeep? I was like, what? The problem is it's everyone's so friendly that it's like, there's something, there's also a little menacingness in the friendly. You know, when you were just kidnapped, you don't believe anything in there. But, and those guys ended up becoming my, good friends. They were a father and son team, Nico and Junior, who were down from Jamaica to work the whale boat. And they were one of the reasons, the people who ended up getting me in with Bruce. But that whole thing, you know, going back to, you know, how I got, you know, figured out how to do this, it was really like that willingness to be open to being kidnapped, but not being, you know, gruff about it. Like, okay, this happened and I need to move on. And then letting them, you know, and then really it was being willing to do what the men do. They wouldn't have talked to me if I wasn't willing to work the boat, if I wasn't willing to show up in the middle of the night at weird places, if I wasn't willing to, you know, drink a beer at 7 a.m. with them. And if I, you know, it was all about sort of ingratiating myself and becoming part of the team. Then they really opened up. But before that, it was, you know, it was extraordinarily difficult to get anything out of anybody.
1: So when someone wakes you up and puts a bag over your head in the middle of the night, like, I know you like a good adventure, but were you kind of just like, all right, well, this is part of the thing? Or, I mean, because that's very different than the life you were leading in New York, right? I mean, or working at a marketing agency.
0: You
1: what
0: know
1: is
0: what
1: that
0: though,
1: like when, you're, when was, you're being hauled out of bed and blindfolded?
0: It was terrifying, but I was pretty sure they weren't going to kill me because that would have been big news on the island. And that's the kind of attention that they don't want. Right. You know, if a white dude, especially a journalist, who they knew I was a journalist, they just didn't know who I was with. And there's some outlets that have been troublesome for them. And I think that's what they were trying to figure out. But that would have been very bad for them because that would have brought the wrong kind of attention. All of a sudden, you know, especially being American, the island is suddenly swarmed with, you know, Interpol, potentially CIA, you know, all kinds of people they don't want there. And there's a huge drug trafficking element around there. You know, it's a huge artery for, drugs coming from, Venezuela, it's basically a stop off point to refill. Now, no one I knew was involved in trafficking in any way. In fact, Bruce is, you've heard stories about cartels and drug trafficking and how it's so ultra violent. And, you know, they wouldn't do anything on that island. They were all terrified of Bruce.
1: Wow.
0: He really is like the sheriff of the Caribbean. And it's really interesting. He has a reputation and, it was basically they'd fill up on gas and leave. No one would get off the boat. It wasn't like one of those things. So I was pretty sure they weren't going to kill me. And then there's, you know, I don't know. There's always something that seems sort of, you know, there's like this childlike sense of fun with everything they do. Like I thrashed around a bit and I was like, well, I guess I'm going with them. But I was pretty confident.
1: So what I'm about to ask you is basically the meat of the book, but what is sort of the thumbnail version of how you went from being this outsider to drinking the beers at 7 a.m. to ending up on the boat doing the hunt? What is sort of the thumbnail sketch of how that progression happened and you became one of the whalers, so to speak?
0: Well, a lot of it had to do with getting dengue. I had a very, very bad case of dengue fever. And I almost
1: died. Is that a mosquito-borne illness?
0: It's a mosquito-borne illness that attacks in stages. And the first, I didn't know any of this. I had never heard of dengue fever before. And worse, I was in a very remote part of the island in a house. There is a pharmacy on the island, but there's no real medical services. You have to leave.
1: And I talked over you. You said you almost died. Is that correct?
0: That's true. Yeah. In fact, and so basically, you know, how to give you this, just like the short version, you feel like basically a line of pain behind your eyes. And it's a headache that like you've never experienced before. But you're still able to operate. You're just in pain. So I was still, you know, so basically at this point, I'm not feeling well, but I'm following, these guys around and eventually I'm going to the bars where I know Bruce hangs out and I'm hanging around the fishing village, which is just like this shanty, you know, little town. I'm sort of showing them that I'm not the guy that they need to be worried about. And then I'm sort of talking about, you know, maybe I could get a spot on the boat. Maybe I could do this. And they're all like, wait, what? Like, who is this guy? And so I was like, I've overstepped. And so then I just started building conversations with the guys around Bruce and spending time with them. And, you know, I started to work down at the fishing village. But at this time, I'm starting to get a little more, it's starting to creep up a little bit harder, but I kept showing up. And eventually, Bruce wanted to talk to me. But he kept doing these things where he would say, his people would come say, okay, Bruce is going to meet you at this bar at weird times, like 3 a.m. So I'd show up feeling awful, and he wouldn't show up. And then I'd show up at another place and he wouldn't show up. And they're like, well, there's a party up in the hills. So I go to this party and there's like hundreds of people around. It's pitch black. There's no real light. And he wouldn't show up. And I'm just there. And the whole time they're watching me to see what I'm going to do. I never got
1: mad. How long does it take? Does this dengue fever, it's not like you're sick one day and then you're well and then you're sick. Does this unfold slowly? That's what I'm getting.
0: It unfolded very slowly for me. So it's probably, this is about 3 straight days of me trying to find him, being told to be somewhere, trying to, you know, helping out down at the fishing village, talking to some of the whalers are very, very open. And they want to talk, and they're like the older guys want to talk whaling. So I would just be around them all the time. And so, you know, and it got word would get back to him because it would get back to me. Like he's this guy's around. And then, so finally the day came that I sat with him at the bar and we talked for about 5 minutes and that's all he would do. And he basically wanted to know who I was, what I was doing there, what I was interested in. Very friendly. But like he has like these red eyes that are very, very, you know, they're sort of frightening. And he's very, very aggressive and he's very he's like sunburned. Even his eye, like a lot of the whalers, you can always tell a whaler from a guy, even, or a fisherman from a guy who does it recreationally and one who does it as a job, who's a lifer, because their eyes are all bright red from the sun glaring off the top of the water. And so, you know, he was that guy. And I knew that. And so we talked and then the next day dengue hit like a brick hard. The excruciating pain that's like inside your, it's like from bones out pain. I couldn't move. Eventually I got up and made it to the bathroom and this blood is pouring out of my mouth and my nose.
1: Oh my gosh.
0: And it's because what it does, it causes you to, internally hemorrhage. And I had this very strange pain in my abdomen and I didn't know what it was, but when I moved, it felt like something was inside me. Like you could feel it shift around. And what I later found out from, my doctor was that it's your liver. My liver was 3 times the size it was supposed to be. And that's very common. I blacked out and in the book, I sort of talk about it like a fever dream, but that's like a very small part of what actually happened because that actually is the inspiration for the third book. But it had like this very strange fever dream and it was extraordinarily unnerving. And all I could think about was like, you know, and so I remember coming in and out and, you know, all I could think about was like, this is how they're going to find me and they're not going to find me for at least a week, maybe 2 weeks. I was trying to figure out in my head when the cleaning lady was going to come again. Cause then that would tell me how much I had decomposed. And then my wife would have to see that. And then so that was like the thoughts in my head. And then it was just all black. And then again, I sort of slipped into this weird blackness where
1: you thought you were dying. I mean, you thought
0: 100%. Yeah. 100%. Yeah. I thought I was like, this is it. This is crazy. And the thing about it was so overwhelming. Like the power of it, like there's nothing I could do to stop it. And it just kept coming and coming and it black until it was a pinpoint. And then that was it. And when I did come to, and when I came to, I was naked in the middle of the living room and I had an IV in my arm and my arm was like this. And I was on the floor like this. And I looked over and there was just the dude who kidnapped me. The dad, Nico, was asleep on my couch.
1: How did he know to go?
0: I just think he just came looking for me or to steal something. But he was in the house. And so like I always say, like I say in the book, you know, I kind of came to and it took a minute to realize that, you know, I hadn't died. But the first thing I asked him was, you know, I looked down, I was like, where did this needle come from? Because God only knows on the island, right. But So, but yeah, so it was, you know, in the, you know, in the dream or whatever it was, you know, there was this crazy, you know, darker than dark blackness in the corner of the room. And it was, had this, you know, sort of movement to it that was sort of like these black on black waves, like a mat. And then, you know, I was in this weird shanty on the beach and it was in there with me, and time seemed to be going. I couldn't tell if time was going fast forward or in reverse, because, you know, this, the world around me began to deteriorate. And then my wife and my son were there and I was talking to them, but they didn't really, it was like, they were like from my memory. It wasn't really them. And it was very, very strange. And, you know, I've seen that black thing twice since then, which is really frightening. But anyway, so I came out of it and I recovered for one day, and then I was back at the whaling grounds, or the fishery where they launched the whaleboat from. And I think that, like, I was still had a fever, still could barely walk. And, I think that was enough to convince Bruce that I was for real.
1: They thought you and were tough, basically. The toughness seems to be important.
0: Yeah. And then so it was, so then I hung out with him, interviewed him a lot, and then, I interviewed him a lot, but it was also a lot of the people on the island who told me stories about him. Cause I want, he has this mythology about him on the island. And that was, I really wanted to hear that, because it became, you know, he's like this larger than life character. And it was so, he's so important to the island, you know, in a mythological sense, in a spiritual sense, and but also obviously physical and economic and all that. So I wanted to hear about all that. So some of the stories I have, and I included in the book, you know, Bruce himself will be, I'll ask him about it. I'll be like, like, you don't know if he believes them or if he wants everyone to believe them, but whatever it is what it is. To him, it's true. So from my perception, it's true. And so that was enough. So then that first trip ended, you know, and then, so it was the next time I came back down for the next whaling season was when I was sort of fully immersed in the life.
1: And you went on the ship with them and and watched them kill a whale.
0: Yeah. The first whale hunt I was able to follow on like a trailing boat, like 300 yards away. And then the second trip I was on the sister boat, which isn't typically there, but it was really weird how everything went down, like right in the middle of this big regatta. And I'll save that for people to read, but, there happened to be two boats, which was great. And the boat I was on was not supposed to be, I was not on with Bruce, but through, some interesting events, I ended up on the boat. And so I was right there, and I went on the ride and everything, and it was very, very, you know, it was terrifying, but very exciting. And, you know, it was, you're definitely living at that point when you're, you know.
1: Well, a theme of the book that you don't always say explicitly, although you do touch on it and come very close, is that our relationship with death in the industrialized world is very different than what you saw down there, and probably how people have lived for most of humanity. Can you talk a little bit about that, and how, I mean, you just talked about the dengue fever thing, but also a whaling boat and things you saw happen on that. But again, I don't want to give away the story details, but just to tell me a little bit about how you changed in terms of how you see our relationship to death versus what a lot of the rest of the world deals with.
0: Yeah. I mean, I think in the West, we are accustomed to, we're on all kinds of supplements and we're trying to extend life, and, you know, everybody enjoys themselves, and you very much live in your own world. And you're used to people getting old, and maybe you get sick and you die, and it's a process, right? And it's a very singular thing. It's just you, you know, and your family, but I mean, your survival is you. We live behind, you know, we live in apartment buildings, we live in houses with fences around them and neighborhoods that are well protected, blah, blah, blah. For most of the world, however, death is a surprise. It is instantaneous. It is overwhelming. It is something that is very, very real on a daily basis. For the guys on the whale boat, obviously you know the danger before you begin. But even so, when it begins to happen, and I could speak to this, you know, from the dengue experience, but, being on the boat and seeing it, it's so overwhelmingly fast. Like it's shockingly fast how quickly it comes at you and how overwhelming it is. And a lot of that is, you know, the whale obviously is this massive thing and it's faster than you and it's stronger than you. And the water is everywhere and there's more air in the water. There's more water in the air than there is, you know, air, and you can drown just standing there. But on a daily basis, these are people who live like a lot of places in the world where you rely on the person next to you to survive. You know, if Bruce doesn't bring home fish, you don't eat. If the whale doesn't come home, your kid doesn't go to school. If the school doesn't get fixed, if the school doesn't get fixed, then there's no place for the people whose homes were destroyed by the storm to sleep at night. If the person next to you doesn't share their water with you, your cistern might be empty and you have nothing to drink. You know, you have to rely on the person next to you all the time to survive. The men on the boat is so tightly choreographed because everything happens very quickly. Once you strike the whale, it is so practiced what you do next that any breakdown in the choreography leads to a disaster. You know, though, you only died because the guy next to you didn't do his job. If you didn't do your job, you killed the guy down the other side of you. It's not something that we live with. You know, I mean, you can be hit by a car crossing the street. Yes. And that sucks. But this is daily. You know, you wake up in the morning knowing that you have a purpose, and their purpose is, to do what you have to do. Because if you don't do that, the person next to you suffers, and that person has to do their job or you suffer. And that goes well beyond whaling. That really is the heartbeat of the island, is this participatory, experience in daily life. And, you know, a lot of times here, we don't necessarily, I could go my entire day without talking to anybody and nothing happens. You know, I don't know if that's a good way to be. And I think if you go completely open-minded and with as like a blank canvas, you know, which is what I really tried to do, you see, yes, this thing is bad and it's violent and it's difficult to watch, but you see, like, boy, the trickle down effect of this keeps people alive. And, you know, I think that there's not many experiences we have, you know, sort of in the modern Western world that can mirror that.
1: Something I seized on when you were talking about that experience of being on the whaling boat and being, and by extension, I guess, being kidnapped, having dengue fever, all of these really difficult things. You didn't say, I was terrified of dying. You said that, but what you really emphasized was you said that was really living.
0: Yeah.
1: That's so ironic to me that, you know, we all have our people we know telling us, be careful, be careful. We all have warnings. If you see something, say something, right? We people are worried about things they're putting into their body that they're going to give us a disease 30 years from now. But I'm really fascinated by how it seemed more alive when you could die at any moment. What is that about?
0: I don't know, but that's the best way to describe it. Well, you know, and I don't think that, I think it's really just doing something, you know. And the funny thing is, like, I had these moments where I was like, oh wow, this is incredible. And they're looking at me like, this is daily life, you know? So getting really, I mean, it's so cliche to say, get out of your comfort zone, but I mean, it sort of really is going in with zero expectations, a completely open mind, and letting this thing sort of happen to you, not making it happen. And that was, once I did that, and I was less afraid because I knew that, this is going to be fine. You know, this is going to happen exactly the way it's supposed to happen. And I'm along for the ride. And so, yeah, it's terrifying. And in the end, all the suffering and all the horrible things that you've seen really do make you appreciate life. But it's the terror that made you feel alive in the moment. And it's something that I think it's like why we like scary movies. There's something inside of us, genetically or, you know, from handed down from our ancestors' experience that, you know, we were so terrified for a very, very long time, but we knew how to negotiate it. And now it's like everything's been taken away. We don't have any, you know, of course you, and that's why we're obsessed with dumping vitamins and supplements and Pilates or God only knows what. And it's like, these are the most fit people I've ever met in my entire life. They're constantly moving. They're constantly doing something. Their minds are working constantly. Their suicide rate is literally zero. Because every one of them has a purpose and every one of them is sort of living a life of activity and adventure. And I'm sure it doesn't always feel super great to be, to wonder where your next meal is coming from. I'm sure that's an awful experience, that I don't envy. However, it adds there's such a richness to the unknown and sort of the excitement of it that, you know, it was really, you know, and I had no food either. Like I was like, I'm going to live this experience. I'm going to find what I do, what I eat and where, you know, where I find water and all this stuff. And, you know, it was like, I financed the entire thing myself because I wasn't, you know, with a magazine or anything. So I had no money. I was like, well, I guess we're going to see what happens. And that was the right way to do it. You know, even though it got very, I mean, that was sort of being afraid added something to it that I took with me for the rest of my life. And it was the understanding what true fear is, but also understanding that you overcome that fear by going through with it, not going home. I could have gone home, and I would be so pissed off at myself, but you know, it really is like just it letting things come to you and experiencing them as they happen. You really learn to enjoy it. The one thing I will say is it's remarkably uncomfortable. Like you're always wet. You're always sweating. You're always hungry. You're always thirsty. And that, you know, so that was something that, you know, we're not used to either. It's like, you know, my house is comfortably set at 72 degrees all the time. And yeah. Like that's not, you know, that's not real life. It really isn't.
1: Well, as we get to the end here, and you sort of alluded to this, but as you've gotten into your back to your 72 degrees at all times life, mm-hmm. has that very intense, very pivotal experience changed the way you live your life? Or have you just snapped back into the, you know, into the good old American way of doing things?
0: It has in that I don't worry. I'm not stressed out about, you know, minor things. It really, you become completely, you're not materialistic anymore. Like I don't care. I don't care about the car I drive. I don't care about any of that. You also become, there's a way of being that is sort of complete openness and like, you know, I don't press. I let things come to me. That was a great experience to do that because it was like, I will tell you that I was afraid when I got off that ferry because it's like, wow, how am I going to make this work? And I was like, I just need to let go. And letting go and sort of allowing, you know, just having an open mind and open to experience, that changed a lot. You know, like, it calmed me in a way because I didn't really care that much anymore. It was more about like, this will work out. And also, you know, it's really just spending a lot more time with my family, in meaningful ways. You know, even if it's just like, you know, watching movies or hanging out and, you know, it really shows you like, you know, what really matters and you know, taking advantage of the time you have with them.
1: Well, Justin Vibber, this is a truly unusual and fascinating story. I mean, you wrote a book, The Last Whale Hunter. It's coming out in March 2027, this coming year, put out by Diversion. It's available for pre-order now. But what's crazy is this is one of those examples where this book is the product of a crazy life experience that you had. And it was so much fun to viscerally live or vicariously live through this by reading the book. And I'm sure that everyone else who reads it is going to feel the same way. So thank you for coming on this show.
0: Well, I hope they do. And I'm really glad you enjoyed it. Your opinion obviously means a lot to me. Thanks for having me. It was fun.
1: You'll have to come back for the next one.
0: 100%. Will do.
1: Well, listen, if you are just tuning in, that would be a shame because you missed the entire interview. But anyway, you're listening to Uncommon Reads, WVKR 91.3 FM or WVKR.org, independent radio, Poughkeepsie, New York.

Hello, hello. Welcome back to another edition, the third edition of Garage Sale with yours truly. Forgive my tardiness. I had some other things to attend to. And because of my tardiness, I'd say let's get right into it. Starting off high energy with Somebody Told Me by The Killers.

Well, that's interesting. 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Oh, this computer. Alrighty. You know, technology can be quite annoying sometimes, even as someone as young as myself gets confused with it. Let's see if this works. Can't lick it. I'll make you give it. Did work for some reason. It's playing a different song. Alrighty. Now, here we go.

Again, I am so sorry about that, folks. I have no idea what happened, but I managed to fix it. And rolling right into the next song, we've got another J-Rock song, as I promised from last time. Cattle Mutilation, Strange UFO by My Dead Girlfriends.

And then we're going to roll right into With or Without by Luke Ferraro and Alvaro Rubio.

0: Alrighty, and then we can go into Out of Focus by Go Indigo.
1: The fact that our registered trademark Technicolor is no longer used in the credit phrase in Technicolor.

We're going to seamlessly transition into Can I Call You Up Tonight by Tom High.

Wow, it happened again. I am so sorry about this, folks. I swear to God, this is not my fault. All right. Let's see if this is a great. Okay, here we go.

Alrighty, well, I don't know a permanent fix to the solution as of right now. Hopefully it should be solved by whatever the next show is for somebody on here. But for now, let's just hope and pray it doesn't go. And speaking of that, let's go on to the song Steady As She Goes by the Rancooters.

And then we're going to go on to the next song, which is going to be Drunk and Lonely by Under the Den. And for those of you who don't know, Under the Den is actually a very local Catskill band. They're very small. They have only two songs on Spotify here. But yeah, if you ever see them around in the Catskill region, a concert, if they're still playing, go check them out.

Okay, and it happened again. And I've been since informed, as I've reported this issue, that it's actually a common issue that they don't really have a fix to right now. So if you ever experience this with anyone else, please give them the same patience you've been giving me as I fix this right now.

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Alright, next. Okay, this should work. Is a song named A Girl Named Tex by Trocadero.

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All right. 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Now we're going to be playing Punch Drunk by Coach Dog.

Alrighty, that's a wrap, folks. Thank you so much for tuning in, and I'll see you next week, Monday at 12, for another edition of Garage Sale.

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This is First World Music. I'm your host, Akenna Magaji. This show is broadcast every Monday from 3 p.m. to 4 p.m. from the beautiful campus of Vassar College in Poughkeepsie, New York. Welcome one and all. And we started today's show with an artist who is familiar to both myself and Splinters and Candy, because we went to see her at Bard College so many years ago when she came to America to tour. She has since passed on. I'm talking about the late, great Khaira Arbi, who just celebrated a birthday, a heavenly birthday, last week. I thought it was appropriate. I haven't played her in a long time. So that's who started the show today. Khaira Arbi. And the name of the song was Khaira. Yeah, so we have so much more great music for you just like that for the rest of the hour. So sit back and relax and enjoy the show. But please, please, please don't keep this information to yourself. Do share it with a family member or a friend and let them know that this African Music Exposition is on air right now. All right, we have a 3-song set coming up next with music from Umar Konate, Tin Nariwen, and Awa Sango. So stay tuned.

Well, welcome back to the show. After that three-song set, let me tell you what you heard. We began with Mariama from Umar Konate. And then after that, you heard Shaghai Bu from Tinna Riwen. And Awasango gave us Nangaraba. Another three-song set is coming up again with music by Benyoro, Tabang Tabane, and Lura. So stay tuned and enjoy. Let's listen to them together and...

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This show focuses on African music from the continent and from the African world. We're very inclusive and we play quality music. We have standards here, no AI music, and we play music of artists who work very hard at their craft and are very skilled at recording and playing instruments. So we try to eschew samples and artifice of any kind. So you're getting an authentic musical listening experience when you tune in every Monday from 3 p.m. to 4 p.m. on First World Music. Just like music, just like the set that you just heard. In that three-song set, you heard Ansera from Benyoro. Benyoro is a New York-based outfit that consists of musicians from Mali, Guinea, and USA. And from their album Benyoro, you heard Ansera. Exciting music there. They haven't made a second album, so... And this was quite a while ago, their debut album, so I don't know if they're still even together, but this is a good record. All right, and then after Benyoro, you heard Tabang Tabane, the son of the late Philip Tabane, and he too himself is also deceased, a very young guy. I was quite surprised. I went to see Tandiswa Mazwai maybe a year ago at Le Poisson Rouge, and he was there, and he was part of the group, of her supporting group, and maybe 2 weeks later after he turned to South Africa, I heard news of his passing. Very sad. Tabang Tabane, so young. And from his album Majale, you heard Richard. And then finally, from Lura's last album, Multicolor, you heard Força de Mujer, or The Power of a Woman, by Lura. Alright, another three-song set is coming up next, and in that set, you're going to hear music from Julie Mabea and Voodoo Game. But we're going to start with Tony Allen, with Abiodun Burasamba Oke on vocals. Stay tuned. Enjoy.

And that was another three-song set. We're coming down to close to the end of the show. Music is going by so fast. But not to worry, I have two more songs to play for you before we sign off and hand over to Splinters and Candy. In that three-song set, you heard Alutere from the late Tony Allen with Abiodun Wurasamba Oke on vocals. After that, you heard a conlo from Julie Mabea, and Voodoo Game gave us No Way to Go. All right, the last set of the show is a two-song set featuring music from Ida Sam and Bello. So let's listen to them right now.

0: Okay, those were the last two songs of the show. You heard Bitimreo from Aida Sam and Laku Tranquil from Belo. Belo will be playing at Joe's Pub on the 14th of October, so check him out. On today's show, you heard music from USA, Senegal, Haiti, Togo, France, Cabo Verde, Nigeria, South Africa, Mali, and Guinea. Come back again next week, Monday, from 3 to 4 p.m. for more great African music on First World Music. In the meanwhile, keep it locked right here to 91.3 FM and www.wvkr.org, because coming up at the 4 o'clock hour is the great and mighty Splinters and Candy. Stay tuned for him.
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1: 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Thanks for joining me after First World Music with Akin Amagaji every Monday from 3 to 4 p.m., spinning an excellent variety of African music. 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

We close the opening set of today's show with music out of Mexico from Son Rompe Pera. We heard Lágrimas, taken from their recent album Marimbasos de Oro. Before that, we paid tribute to the great Trinidadian vocalist The Mighty Sparrow, who sadly passed away recently. We heard Spy Dust from his album A Touch of Class. And we started out today's show with some great music from Ethiopia, from Badum's band and Selamnesh Samene. We heard Alemie, taking from Yeho Bail, Say Yeah. More music on the way for you right now on 91.3 WVKR.

We wrap up that set with new music out of Vietnam from Saigon Soul Revival. We heard Chuk Sing from their album Chon Tave. Before that, new music from Korean ensemble Inalchi. We heard Mao Mao Mao, taken from the album Shugunga. And we started out with music from Algerian artist Suad Masi. We heard Sisar de Moton, taken from Zagate. More music on the way for you right after this public service announcement, and this is for a concert in our area Thursday, October 15th. Lucibella will be performing at the Local in Socrates, New York, music at 7 p.m. Lucibella, the voice of Cape Verde, and for more information you can visit thelocalsocrates.com. More music on the way for you right now on 91.3 WVKR.

You're listening to Splinters and Candy on 91.3 WVKR-FM, Poughkeepsie, New York. We just heard music out of Colombia from Anibal Angel. We heard Cumbia Tropical, taken from the compilation Super Disco Pirata. Before that, music out of Italy from Chiare. We heard Zucchero e Velo, taken from a compilation entitled A Playlist for Palestine, put together by Four Flies Records. And we started out with music from Danish-Turkish artist Hilal Kaya. We heard Başındaki Yazma, Avşa Eleri, taken from the album Sumbul. More music on the way for you right now on 91.3 WVKR.

Music from Palestinian Jordanian artist Zain to close that set. We heard Bali from her album Audaton. Before that, some Popray music from Algeria. We heard Sheb Hazni featuring Sheba Zahia. We heard Hakmet Aliyah, taken from the compilation Volume 1. And we started out with some music from a Uyghur ensemble, originally from Kazakhstan. We heard Ashlik, with Radost, or Joy, taken from the compilation Synthesizing the Silk Roads. More music on the way for you right now on 91.3 WVKR.

0: We close today's program with music from French artist Mathieu Saglio with Bijan Chemerlani on percussion. We heard L'Appel du Musine, taken from the album El Camino de los Vientos. And we started out that set with music from Cape Verde from Lucibella, who is performing at The Local on Thursday, October 15th. We heard Diferenza from her album Moda Antigua. That will do for today's show, folks. Thank you so much for listening, as always. And please stay tuned for Helen with Planet Blue right here on 91.3 WVKR-FM, Poughkeepsie, New York.
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My name is Helen. Thank you for staying tuned after Splinters and Candy, world music selected for you by Alex Brown. My program today advances the addition of new states to our union. All the stories have a strong emphasis on Native peoples who were present on Turtle Island before European explorers arrived. So we're up to Kansas, becoming the 25th state on June 15, 1836. The piece is from Arkansas Times, dated last August, under the title, What's in a Symbol? The Observer Considers the Arkansas State Flag. Given the South's history and present realities around who dominates politics across most of the region, it isn't surprising how many Southern states incorporate the Confederate flag into their own state flags. Georgia, North and South Carolina, Virginia, and Maryland all have state flags connected to the Confederacy. Until 2020, Mississippi proudly waved its banner, blatantly displaying the Confederate battle flag in its upper left corner. The version was officially replaced amid protests honoring George Floyd, the black man killed by a police officer in Minnesota. Arkansas, the state where slave labor was integral to its development, also has a state flag tied to the Confederacy. The flag was designed in 1913 by a woman named Willie Cavanaugh Hawker, who won a statewide contest sponsored by the local chapter of the Daughters of the American Revolution. What distinguished Hawker's original design and today's is the early 20th century version boasted three stars instead of four and didn't have Arkansas printed in the middle. At the time, the three stars represented France, Spain, and U.S., the three countries Arkansas had belonged to. The design was presented during a period witnessing some of the most brutal and widely accepted violence against black people this country has seen. In the 1920s, the Ku Klux Klan was causing devastation to black communities, especially in the South. The state KKK endorsed Neil Bollinger for Arkansas State House of Representatives. Shortly after winning, he introduced a resolution which added a fourth star representing Arkansas's participation in the Confederacy. Bollinger went further with a subsequent resolution, placing the fourth star above the word Arkansas, giving it an eerie domination over the state. There have been unsuccessful efforts to remove the fourth star, or retroactively change its meaning to represent indigenous tribes of Arkansas instead. But France, Spain, and U.S., represented by the original three

stars also participated in slavery and profited immensely from abysmal treatment and oppression of black people and Native Americans. Today, Arkansas still flies the flag amended by white supremacists. Okay, then Michigan became the 26th state on January 26, 1837. This report is from Milwaukee Journal Sentinel last month. The title here is Michigan Tribes Demand State Regulators Block Key Line 5 Tunnel Permits. Little Traverse Bay Band of Ottawa Indians, Bay Mills Indian Community, Sioux Salisbury Tribe of Chippewa Indians, and Grand Traverse Band of Ottawa and Chippewa Indians are demanding state regulators open a case to block permits advancing Canadian energy giant Enbridge's Line 5 tunnel under the Straits of Mackinac, warning approvals flout state law and put treaty-protected Great Lakes resources at risk. Governor Gretchen Whitmer faced intense criticism from Great Lakes groups and tribes after her administration reissued wetlands and bottomlands permits for the controversial tunnel project. Michigan Supreme Court ruling found regulators with the state's Public Service Commission conducted an overly narrow review and must complete a broader analysis. An Enbridge spokesperson said the reissued permits reinforced what the firm has long maintained, and this is a quote, "The Great Lakes Tunnel is a responsible, forward-looking infrastructure investment to provide additional environmental protection while ensuring reliable energy for Michigan and the region." They don't say anything about Enbridge's profits, however, in that statement. Anyway, the tribes maintain the proposed tunnel is designed to keep Line 5 operating throughout Michigan for generations to come, adding, quote, "Tribal nations have treaty-reserved rights and sovereign responsibility to protect the Great Lakes. Those rights cannot be ignored for the interests of a foreign oil company," quote. A recent Line 5 spill in Wisconsin's Iron County, the largest spill in Wisconsin history, involving 1.3 million gallons of propane and butane vaporized into the air and additional liquid spills, has heightened the tribe's awareness of risks. The Straits of Mackinac are considered the worst place in the Great Lakes for an oil spill, concerns dismissed by Enbridge, noting their cultural survey of the area to avoid or minimize impact to cultural, archaeological, and historical resources. However, after bones deemed likely indigenous remains were uncovered in 2022, Bay Mills Indian Community was not notified despite a requirement for work stoppage. The state has twice asked Enbridge to halt work on the reroute project around tribal land, but the company continues working around the clock despite permitting issues at the state and federal levels and withdrawal of several Great Lakes tribes as cooperating agencies. The project was fast-tracked as part of Donald Trump's push to expand U.S. oil and gas development. Well, that's helping our gas prices. A Journal Sentinel investigation published in July 2025 showed Enbridge sidelined tribal voices, raising questions about the U.S. Army Corps of Engineers review. In August, the Corps granted Enbridge the project's only required federal permit. Reminiscent of Standing Rock when I first entered the VKR studios 10 years ago. Yeah, same old story. Then we're going to go to reasons to be cheerful. Had this story in April 22 about our 27th state, Florida, which joined up on March 3rd, 1845. Title here asks the question, does this water have legal rights?
southeast of Orlando, Beachline South Residential, a developer, wants to take advantage of the region's growing popularity by converting nearly 2,000 acres of wetlands, pine, flatwoods, and cypress forest into apartments and offices. So, in April 2021, Lake Mary Jane became the first lake in U.S. to file a lawsuit, joined by Lake Hart, two other local waters, and a marsh in Orange County. The group are suing the state of Florida. Chuck O'Neill is the human who filed the lawsuit against the developer and the state on behalf of Mary Jane and her co-plaintiffs. O'Neill grew up in Orange County and watched developers, including Disney World, cement over much of the county in the 1970s. He said it's important that local governments have the right to protect their environment. O'Neill isn't filing a traditional environmental lawsuit against an eager developer. He says current laws are stacked against nature because nature is viewed as property. When you buy property, you can do whatever you want with it. We need to instill rights in our legal system for nature. In 2020, Orange County approved a charter amendment to protect the rights of nature, to exist, to be protected against pollution, and to maintain a healthy ecosystem. Paired with the human right for all citizens to have clean water, it passed with 90% of the vote. Kelsey Leonard, the first Native American woman to earn a science degree from Oxford University, said, "I was taught water is alive." She adds, "Humans try to play God by dominating nature," pointing out indigenous people were not citizens in U.S. until 1924, meaning her Shinnecock ancestors were not legal persons. She notes America's legal system has expanded personhood to slaves, women, children, and corporations. She is working to remedy harms legislation has created by not granting personhood to nature, and questions the moral compass of the Western world in withholding it. According to Leonard, the visible destruction of climate change illustrates human domination over the earth has devastating consequences when no one is authorized to speak for nature. In 2008, indigenous peoples led Ecuador to become the world's first country to recognize the rights of Mother Earth, a ruling used against a construction company that had dumped rubble into a river, forcing the government to clean it up. Any Ecuadorian citizen can go to court on nature's behalf. In 2017, rivers in Colombia and India won legal rights. In New Zealand, the courts decided neither the Maori or UK owned the river, but the river is its own being. The Maori and New Zealand government agreed to share guardianship of the environment. Recognizing the inherent right of nature to remain intact and regenerate its vital cycles would be a wholesale shift of perspective after centuries of regarding it as a resource to be owned, used, and exploited. U.S. is far behind in these efforts, but some communities have started the process. Pittsburgh, Pennsylvania passed an anti-fracking law, including the provision natural communities and ecosystems possess fundamental, inalienable rights to exist and flourish. Leonard says the majority of the world's religions and cultures have always acknowledged water is living. Earth laws will enable communities to address the threat of climate change much more comprehensively. Some version of nature rights laws now exist in about 20 countries, plus some tribal nations in U.S. and cities and counties. The rights of nature movement is calling for a fundamental shift
in our relationship with our environment using a responsibility-based legal framework instead of a property rights-based one. Developing water quality standards with a holistic approach can ensure the well-being of water before our human needs. From this perspective, granting nature rights isn't a new idea. For millennia, people considered themselves part of nature. Despite these convincing arguments, Mary Jane et al. Have little chance of winning in court. As soon as Orange County voted for the Bill of Rights for its waters, state legislators attached a last-minute amendment into a sewage bill to prohibit local governments from granting legal standing to a part of the natural environment. Courts in Ohio have similarly struck down regional attempts to establish earth laws. The rights of nature movement might be as hard to stop as a mighty river, but it should not rest only on the shoulders of indigenous peoples. Do I hear somewhere to begin? Could be, could be. Okay, then, where am I here? This July 2026, so this is kind of cool off the press, I guess we'd say, this is an item from Texas, which became state number 28 on December 29, 1845. The title here is Native Women-Led Texas Tribal Buffalo Project Seeks to Rematriate Prairie and Help Their Communities. Before the 1800s, American bison numbered in the tens of millions. Buffalo were everything to the Lipan Apache, a tribe recognized by Texas but currently lacking federal status. Their home, shelter, food, spirituality, art, tools, even examples of how to treat each other. During the colonization of the American West, the U.S. Army and American hunters killed millions of bison to brutally displace natives from their land and clear paths for railroads, shrinking bison population to around 100. The current population is around 500,000. Headed by Lucille Contreras, herself a Lipan Apache, the nonprofit Texas Tribal Buffalo Project seeks to repopulate the American bison while uplifting the state's Native American communities. She says their mission is to reconnect Texas indigenous lineal descendants to each other and rekindle their relationship to the buffalo as a relative. The American bison isn't related to the true buffalo, but some natives call them buffalo with a capital B when speaking about their historical, spiritual, and cultural context. The project acquired ranch land in 2021 and began its herd with 5 bison donated from Nature Conservancy's herd, 1 from an anonymous donor, and 3 that were purchased. Today they have 34 buffalo on 2 ranches. The woman-led project follows principles of rematriation, the indigenous woman's point of view in governance, decision-making, and leadership, grounded in unconditional love and support for family, children, and community. The group occasionally harvests bison for meat, and just for context, they mention that a harvest-age bison can yield more than 500 pounds of meat. When they do that, some is sold, but a lot goes to the community. One program distributes 3 to 5 pounds of meat monthly, free of charge, to mothers throughout pregnancy and into postpartum, so new mothers don't have to leave their homes or spend heavily to get iron and protein-rich meat. Contreras says it's important to plan for the next generation. Bexar County Health Equity Network received this year's harvest to stock its food banks. The project is working towards opening a USDA-approved meat processing facility. Land ownership and use have always been
major policy issues in Texas due to high demand for cattle ranching, oil exploration, and now data centers. Natives likely have never been among those enriched by the decisions of government and business interest. But there's a phenomenon afoot. Older white farmers and ranchers have offered the native group the first chance to buy their properties before public listing. The nonprofit is currently positioned to acquire new tracts of ranch land in 2027 thanks to a successful capital campaign. Well, hear, hear, good for them. And just an interest, quick note, side note, footnote, whatever. When I was typing this story up, every time I entered rematriation, it told me there was no such word. Well, yeah, there is. Okay. All right. Now, our Iowa heritage had this piece of history from our 29th state as of December 28, 1846. And the title of this one is A Variety of U.S. Postage Stamps and Currency Has Honored Our Native American Friends Over the Years. The first stamp paying tribute to Native Americans dates back to 1898. The 4-cent stamp, imagine that, is from a 9-cent commemorative collection. The original intent was to print the stamp in two colors. However, due to the Spanish-American War and increased demand for revenue stamps, resources were reallocated and the stamps were printed in one color. The stamps were issued in conjunction with the Trans-Mississippi and International Exposition in Omaha. The expo featured the Indian Congress, the largest Native American gathering of its kind, with more than 500 members representing 28 tribes camped on the fairgrounds and introducing Americans to their way of life. In 1998, the entire Trans-Mississippi series was reprinted as a centennial tribute, printed in two colors, using the only existing original bicolor dyes. The Indian head penny was the most common coin used by Americans during the second half of the 19th century. James B. Longacre designed the coin in 1858, but chose a white woman for his model. Some historians believe Longacre asked his daughter to model a sacred Indian headdress, which in Native American culture breaks with ancient tradition. Only a male tribal leader was allowed to don such a sacred item. To our Native American brothers and sisters, it's another insult added to decades of injustice exhibited towards them. In recent years, the Postal Service has done a much better job in recognizing whites' long-standing prejudice towards Native Americans and has responded by issuing more stamps better reflecting the great honor of these true Native Americans. In 1996, a series of stamps honoring American art was released. In it was a much truer representation of Native American in full headdress, as painted by George Catlin, the first painter to travel west with the sole purpose of learning more about Native Americans. During his travels, he painted members of the Plains, Sioux, Chippewa, and Mandan tribes. In 1996, the cultural heritage of Native Americans was celebrated in 5 stamps featuring American Indian dancers. The traditional fancy and hoop dances are attributed to many tribes across the U.S., primarily performed at powwows. Raven dance, a ceremonial dance, is only performed in the Pacific Northwest. Butterfly dance is performed in by Southwest Pueblo tribes. In the year 2000, the U.S. Mint issued a gold dollar coin celebrating Sacagawea, the brave Native American woman who served as the invaluable guide to Lewis and Clark during their 1804 through 1806 exploration of the Louisiana Purchase. Cool stuff.
Okay, now in keeping with my focus today on Indigenous peoples, the Kanafa and Apple Pie selection I have lined up harks back to the Bronze Age Canaanites, the earliest historically identified people in modern-day Palestine. The piece from a 2020 album called Echoes of Ancient Mesopotamia and Canaan is The Rites of Baal, featuring Michael Levy playing the lyre. And we're going to listen to that right now.

I can tell you all of the selections on that album are equally beautiful. Might be worth your efforts to chase that one down. I'll probably be playing some more in future. But in the meantime, oh my goodness, I have to remind you, you know, you're listening to WVKR 91.3 FM, WVKR.org. Either way, it's non-commercial, independent radio, just the way you like it. Coming to you from Vassar College in Poughkeepsie, New York. Oops, it's 5:31 on Monday. My name is Helen. The show is Planet Blue. And you can be in touch with me at any time for any reason via email. Just hit planetblue@wvkr.org and that will do it. Also should remind you, views and opinions expressed on this program, not necessarily those of WVKR, Vassar College, its Board of Trustees, or its constituents. So let's go back to my lineup. What are we up to? Okay, in July 2024, Native News Online had this note from our 30th state, Wisconsin, joining the Union on May 29, 1848. The story illustrates the ongoing misuse Native people still endure. The title here is Non-Native American Florida Man Charged with Violating Indian Arts and Crafts Act. The U.S. Attorney's Office for the Western District of Wisconsin issued an indictment against a Florida man allegedly attempting to sell jewelry he fraudulently claimed was Native American made. For nearly 9 years, Jose Farangano Manuela devised a scheme to defraud by applying to craft shows across the U.S. to sell jewelry in violation of 1990s Indian Arts and Crafts Act, a truth in advertising law prohibiting misrepresentation in the market of Indian art and craft products within U.S. In his applications and to attendees at craft shows, Manuel falsely represented himself as Native American and as having made the jewelry he displayed for sale. He is also charged with wire fraud and mail fraud for allegedly false statements he made to the Mercer Chamber of Commerce. The U.S. Fish and Wildlife Service Office of Law Enforcement assisted in investigating the case. Timothy M. O'Shea, U.S. Attorney for the Western District of Wisconsin, said prosecuting fraudulent cases is part of his office's work to support tribal nations and to protect and preserve the cultural heritage of Native Americans. If convicted, Manuela faces a maximum penalty of 20 years in prison on the wire and mail fraud charges and a maximum penalty of 5 years in prison on the misrepresentation of Indian-produced goods charge. Yeah, it just never ends. All right, then California joined the Union on September 9, 1850, becoming the 31st state. In November 2024, Native News Online had this story. Lytton Rancheria of California to invest up to $50 million in Cadiz groundwater banking project. A letter of intent between the Lytton Rancheria and Cadiz Inc. outlines the tribe's plan to invest up to $50 million in the Navajo Groundwater Bank. The partnership will be the largest water resource management infrastructure investment off tribal land by any Native American tribe in history. The ownership structure, with tribes holding a majority stake, empowers indigenous communities to be part of the decision-making process and investments in vital water projects. Navajo Groundwater Bank will feature more than 300 miles of pipelines connecting to California's water network, delivering new sources of clean water supply and storage to underserved, disadvantaged, and tribal communities in the Mojave and Colorado River basins and California's inland empire.
regions currently lacking access to clean, reliable water. Located at the base of a 2,000 square mile watershed system, fed by rain and snow from the New York and Providence Mountains, the underground reservoir currently holds an estimated 30 million to 40 million acre feet of water, more than the combined storage capacity of Lake Mead and Lake Powell, since they're both in abysmal shape. The two largest surface reservoirs in U.S. One strong selling point for the Litton is anticipation other tribes will be able to use the pipeline to supply those having difficulty obtaining water. The Litton tribal chairperson said, quote, "As a tribal government, we take our responsibility," there it is again, responsibility, "to be good stewards of the land and the environment seriously. Working with other tribal governments and responsible environmental investors to develop a sustainable, responsibly managed water source in these shifting times is something we want to be involved in, to ensure all people have a chance to benefit from this critical water source." Yes, what a mindset. Oh, I wish it were a little more contagious. Okay then. Oh, I loved this story. This is a great one from Native News Online, dated February 2022. Not exactly breaking news, but definitely worth including. It's about Native people in what is now our 32nd state, Minnesota, having joined the Union on May 11, 1858. The title here is Mille Lacs Band of Ojibwe Partners with Rosetta Stone to Revitalize the Ojibwe Language. The Mille Lacs Band of Ojibwe, whose members have lived in present-day Minnesota for about 250 years, is revitalizing the critically endangered Ojibwe language and Mille Lacs dialect. The band partnered with Rosetta Stone's Endangered Language Program to create a set of lessons in Ojibwe. The lessons are free for all band members and descendants. Mille Lacs Band Chief Executive Melanie Benjamin said, "As Anishinaabe people, our language was given to us by the Creator. Learning that language helps us connect with our culture and live our lives in a good way. This partnership is important because it will make learning Ojibwe more accessible to band members and others, and will help preserve our culture for generations to come." The endangerment of the Ojibwe language did not occur by accident. Throughout the 19th century, European settlers removed tribal members from the land they had lived on for generations, while the U.S. government adopted policies violently forcing indigenous peoples into non-native lifestyles. Mille Lacs Band children were removed to boarding schools, we've heard so much about them, where they were forbidden from speaking the Ojibwe language or practicing their religious and cultural teachings. Generations of Ojibwe were stripped of their identity. The Rosetta Stone lessons feature illustrations and videos to teach vocabulary and grammar, plus speech recognition software to compare students' pronunciation to that of native Ojibwe speakers. The collaboration has created resources to support revitalization of the tribe's language, help pass down knowledge to the next generation of members, and provide the wider public with priceless insight into the band's rich culture. Yeah, that's just great. I love that one. Okay, what's next? Right. In June this year, Happy Eco News had a report from the 33rd state, Oregon, which achieved statehood on February 14, 1859. The title here is Oregon Wildlife Conservation Funding Gets Historic Boost Through New Law. Oregon has long been known for its forests, rivers, wetlands, and extraordinary wildlife.
The state contains some of the most diverse ecosystems in North America. Like many states, Oregon has struggled to consistently fund wildlife conservation before species become endangered. In April, the governor signed a landmark bill creating the first permanent wildlife conservation funding stream in the state's history, representing a major shift from reactive conservation toward long-term ecosystem protection. It establishes dedicated funding for the State Wildlife Action Plan, which identifies species and habitats most in need of conservation attention before they reach crisis levels. Traditionally, U.S. wildlife agencies relied heavily on revenue from hunting and fishing licenses to fund conservation work, which helped support important restoration efforts over the 20th century. With many species requiring protection as habitat loss, climate change, drought, wildfires, and development pressures are placing growing stress on ecosystems across American West, traditional funding systems are becoming insufficient to address modern challenges. Oregon's new wildlife conservation funding law is designed to provide stable financial support for proactive conservation efforts, helping to restore habitats, improve watershed health, monitor vulnerable species, reduce invasive species, and support climate resilience projects. Importantly, the bill focuses on prevention rather than emergency recovery. Conservationists often point out protecting species before they become endangered is far more effective and far less expensive than attempting to recover populations after severe declines. Dedicated wildlife conservation funding can help improve long-term planning and restoration efforts for many of the hundreds of species facing increasing environmental pressures. The law reflects a broader national trend toward proactive biodiversity funding as wildlife declines. A 2019 U.S. report estimated roughly 1 million species worldwide are threatened with extinction, many, you know, possible to see them gone within decades. The new measure recognizes the economic importance of healthy ecosystems. Wildlife recreation contributes billions of dollars annually to Oregon's economy, and healthy coastlines, wetlands, rivers, and forests support agriculture, water quality, wildfire resilience, and fisheries. Framing the funding method as a long-term economic and public infrastructure investment. Climate change, deeply connected to biodiversity, was another factor driving the legislation. Ecosystems need greater resilience to adapt to severe wildfire seasons. Shifting snowpack patterns and warming rivers, especially as species migration patterns and habitat conditions drift. The funding can help expand habitat connectivity projects, wetland restoration, forest management, and climate adaptation planning. Helping healthy ecosystems store carbon, regulate water cycles, reduce flood risks, and support food systems. Funding alone will not solve every challenge facing Oregon's ecosystems. Healthy ecosystems require ongoing stewardship. Land use conflicts, development pressures, invasive species, and climate impacts remain significant concerns. Long-term success will depend on how effectively restoration projects are implemented and maintained. And, you know, even though no specific Native tribe is mentioned in that piece, their mindset definitely is the underlying factor there. So maybe there's hope. Okay, then Kansas became the 34th state in the Union on January 29, 1861. In November 2024,
Native News Online had this article, and I have to admit, I got taken in by the title. No, we are definitely not in Kansas anymore. Frank L. Baum, author of the beloved children's book, The Wizard of Oz, also promoted genocidal campaigns against Native Americans. In December 1890, Baum published an editorial in his own local newspaper, "Whites by Law of Conquest, by Justice of Civilization, are masters of the American continent. The best safety of frontier settlements will be secured by total annihilation of the few remaining Indians. Better they die than live the miserable wretches they are." Whoa. 9 days later, Wounded Knee Massacre took place not far from where Baum was living. Lakota families had ventured off the Pine Ridge Reservation and camped at Wounded Knee Creek, participating in a religious ghost dance ritual to connect with deceased relatives and summon spiritual forces to send the European invaders away, back across the ocean, back where they came from. The dancing made the Dakota Territory settlers nervous, and soon the U.S. 7th Cavalry Regiment got involved. When a stray gunshot came from the Lakota camp, soldiers opened fire on the mostly unarmed group, killing an estimated 250 to 300 Lakota men, women, and children, many shot in the back as they ran. Congressional medals of honor were awarded to soldiers involved in the assault. Baum's violent language echoed the widely accepted viewpoint of the day, held by frontier settlers and government leaders. In 1873, General William T. Sherman wrote, "We must act with vindictive earnestness against the Sioux, even to their extermination, men, women, and children." Theodore Roosevelt famously stated in an 1886 speech, "I don't go so far as to think the only good Indians are the dead Indians, but I believe 9 of every 10 are." Oh, he's so generous. 5 years later, Roosevelt became the 26th President of the United States, running on a platform celebrating white pioneer grit and demonizing the land's original inhabitants. Now Americans have elected their 47th president, who said during an interview, "I think there is a definite anti-white feeling in this country, but I don't think it would be a very hard thing to address." This, only one in an endless stream of racist, xenophobic, sexist, and generally hateful comments from Donald Trump. His election reveals much about us as a country. America is currently home to approximately 748 billionaires, one of whom is now president. In 1990, there were just 66 billionaires. Meanwhile, income inequality in the U.S. is higher than in other advanced economies, with a significantly larger gap between rich and poor than seen in Germany, Japan, Canada, UK, Italy, or France. Many people voted for Trump out of desperation of living paycheck to paycheck in a country with a nearly non-existent social safety net. But what triumphed in the presidential race was hate, racism, fear, greed, and the other ring of people who did not fit Trump's mold. The engine behind the founding and continued expansion of U.S. was an insatiable appetite for land by wealthy land speculators, including George Washington and Thomas Jefferson, and poor European immigrants seeking a new start in life. Democratic principles took a back seat to the government-sanctioned system of settler colonialism, as we're seeing now in West Bank and Gaza. Settler colonialism requires a genocidal policy. People do not just hand over their land, resources, children, and fortunes to accomplish its expansionist goals. A colonizing regime
must institutionalize violence. U.S. history cannot be understood without dealing with the genocide United States committed against indigenous peoples from times and continuing into the 20th century, from colonial times, or I guess before colonial times even. Torture, sexual abuse, massacres, systemic military occupations, removal of indigenous peoples from their ancestral territories, removal of native children to military-like boarding schools, allotments, and a policy of termination. North America's indigenous population went from a conservative estimate of at least 5 million in 1492 to fewer than 238,000 at the close of the 19th century. Countless died from diseases brought by European immigrants, many from starvation and extermination campaigns carried out by the U.S. government and state-sponsored vigilante groups. U.S. government authorized more than 1,500 wars, attacks, and raids on Indians, the most of any country in the world against its indigenous people. Until we admit this violence and address America's original sins of genocide, land theft, and slavery, we will continue to elevate political leaders who are morally bankrupt. Martin Luther King wrote, and this is a quote, "Our nation was born in genocide when it embraced the doctrine that the original American, the Indian, was an inferior race. We are perhaps the only nation which tried as a matter of national policy to wipe out its indigenous population and elevated that tragic experience into a noble crusade." As we resolve to protect the vulnerable populations Trump promised to attack, we must have the courage to look back and atone for the violence upon which the nation was founded. This includes supporting independent news organizations that elevate indigenous voices and seek to dismantle the revisionist Wizard of Oz version of American history, and supporting indigenous-led efforts to protect Native American sacred sites on public lands. If we finally confront our violent history, we can make America great at last. All right, so clearly the article was not specifically about Kansas, but I think you would have to agree it was worth including nonetheless today. Okay, in June last year, Native News Online had this note from West Virginia, the 35th addition to our country on June 20th, 1863. The title here is Interior Department Announces $15.6 million for Abandoned West Virginia Coal Mine Reclamation. The Interior Department announced availability of nearly $120 million for fiscal year 2025 funding to support reclamation of abandoned coal mines across the country. These abandoned mine land grants, authorized under 1977's Surface Mining Control and Reclamation Act, will support 24 coal-producing states and two tribal programs in restoring former mine sites. Funded through fees collected on coal production, the grants aim to improve public safety, stimulate local economies, and help communities transform former coal mining lands into new opportunities for growth and development. Allocations are determined using a formula based on each recipient's share of historic and current coal production. States and tribes are responsible for proposing and implementing projects, ensuring solutions reflect community priorities. These grants represent an ongoing commitment to the people and places that have powered this country for generations. The specific allocation designated for West Virginia was about $15.6 million. So hopefully they will spend that money wisely. And wrapping up today's Indigenous Peoples lineup is a September 2020 story from, again, Native News Online, great source, about Nevada, which joins the Union as the 36th state
on December 31st, 1864. The title here is Washoe Tribe Sounds Off About Minden's Sundowner Siren. Minden, Nevada's state siren. Minden, Nevada's siren, installed in 1921, was designed to go off at noon and 6 p.m. for the Volunteer Fire Service emergency tests. Although the Volunteer Service disbanded in the 1980s, the siren remained a nostalgic note for community residents. But for Washoe Tribe members, the sound was a daily reminder of beatings and banishment from their traditional lands. In 1909, the local newspaper noted, "Minden has not a great population as yet, overlooking the pre-existing Washoe Tribe population of the region." In 1907, a neighboring town had passed a sundowner ordinance, mandating all Native Americans be out of town by sunset. The ordinance caused many brutal beatings, insults, and at least one documented instance of a tribal member who was shot for being out after dark. Douglas County extended the ordinance in 1917 to all towns within the district. The ordinance wasn't repealed until 1974. The Washoe Tribe chairman sent a letter to the town and Douglas County commissioners requesting meetings to discuss eliminating the evening siren. Minden's town manager said the siren was never intended to be part of the sundowner ordinance, but acknowledges Native Americans did connect the two. Psychologically, they were thinking, "I've got to get out of town before the mean old constable comes to enforce the sundowner policy." Recently, a Santa Cruz, California resident gathered 10,000 signatures to an online petition in support of silencing the siren. Minden's town manager notes few who signed are tribal members or locals, adding the petition has no legal weight. While sympathizing with those affected by the siren and wanting to hold official conversations to resolve the issue, he doesn't see the board in any hurry to reach a compromise, much less offer an apology. The Office of the Tribe's Chairman maintains this is not ancient history and issued a statement saying the reminder of racism and oppression will continue to exist until the 6 p.m. siren is stopped. Yeah, so let me repeat, this is not ancient history, but yes, I'm sorry to end on less than a cheerful note, but you know, it's kind of the good, the bad, and the ugly, mostly ugly when it comes to a lot of our history and thinking about our ancestors here on this land. In any case, I hope you enjoyed the program overall, good and bad, and I hope you will stay tuned because Calvin's going to be coming in here at 6 o'clock with his Uplifting Vibes playlist, and you know you don't want to miss that. Bye now.

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1: This is WVKR Independent Radio 91.3 FM, Poughkeepsie, New York. The time is now 7 p.m., and that means it's time for the Monday Night Polka Beat. And your fun starts right now.

Well, good evening, everybody, and welcome back to the Monday Night Polka Beat with your hosts, Tom and Cindy Zach. Yours truly, Tom, behind the dials once again on this Monday evening, October the 12th, Columbus Day 2026, and we're going to be here right up until 9 p.m. spinning some of the very best in polkas, waltzes, and obedecks, something we like to call the happiest toe-tapping music on the planet. And for a dedication or request, it's done via email these days, and the email address is simply thepolkabeat, all one word, thepolkabeat@gmail.com.

All right, Jimmy Sturr and the band, the Carolina Polka. And just to let you know, ladies and gentlemen, if you tried to tune in last Monday evening on the 5th of October, due to a technical glitch, the show did not air. So we're going to make up for it tonight. And as we celebrate Polish-American Heritage Month in the month of October, so we're going to play a lot of great music for you on this Monday evening. And we're going to start off with once again with Dan Gurry and the Dynadokes, when they call... The Polish Kid Medley. Good evening, everybody.

Oh, from Michigan, Dan Gurry and the Dinah Dukes, and a tune called the Polish Kid Medley. And, of course, the Polish Kid being Don Chalkoczewski. And let's see, continuing with more music for you on this Monday evening as we celebrate October as Polish-American Heritage Month. Eddie B., Eddie Blazonczyk and the Versatones, Polish and proud of it. I'm first.

Bohundinsky and the Corsairs, they were at Acropolis, Pennsylvania, and that featured Walter Solik on the vocals on that one, a tune called Over the Mountain in the obedic tempo. And today is Columbus Day, so we'd like to send this one out to all our Italian friends out there. Frankie Lischka and Blue Magic from their release entitled Thanks a Lot, one they call Bella Ciao.

0: Oh, from the western part of Pennsylvania, the Carl Lukach Band and a nice little waltz entitled The Autumn Love Waltz here at VKR.
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0: And also brought to you as a public service of this station, that's independent radio, WVKR, in Poughkeepsie, New York.

Well, the band is called Choice, later to become Crusade, and a tune called Vito's Silver Wedding Polka. And let's go up to Massachusetts, feature something from Eddie Foreman and EFO from his release entitled The Rest of My Years, According to Eddie, when they call Irene's Polka. Good evening, everybody.

little honky style from Eddie Foreman and EFO when they call Irene's Polka. Got an email from our buddy Tom Serba of right here in Poughkeepsie, New York, and he'd like to wish his wife Andrea a very, very happy 56th wedding anniversary. They celebrated their anniversary yesterday, Sunday, October the 11th, and Andrea, all the best. And lots of love, too, going out to you from your husband, Tom. We're going to feature an instrumental from Dennis Pliskin and Maestro's Men when they call the wedding day Obedek.

Dennis Polisky and the Maestro's Men from their release entitled Decade, and a tune called The Wedding Day, Oh Betty, going out with a happy anniversary wish to Andrea Serba of Poughkeepsie, New York, from hubby Tom. All right, and here's some boring polka music for you coming up right now from John Gorda and Gorali from his release entitled My Polish Roots and Beyond. Here's when he calls Going Ahead.

John Gura and Gurali. From their release entitled My Polish Roots and Beyond, and a tune called Going Ahead. Hey, it's the middle of October just about, and we're in the midst of Oktoberfest season, so here's Chris and Ronnie out of the New York City area.

Oh, the Little Creek Rhinelander from Dave Gavronsky's orchestra back when he was up in the Buffalo, New York area recording. And, a tune called the Little Creek Rhinelander. And before that, it was Chris and Ronnie out of the New York City area. And it's that time of year, Oktoberfest season was the name of that tune. And we're going to change it over, do a nobetic for you, and send this one out with a happy anniversary wish going out to Andrea and Tom Serba of Poughkeepsie, New York, celebrating their big 56th wedding anniversary yesterday, Sunday, October the 11th. And Andrea and Tom, best wishes for a great day from Cindy and yours truly here at the Monday Night Polka Beat and for many, many more. Chuck Pendrek and the band, The Good Wishes Obedek.

Hey, Johnny Dino and a big band out of Connecticut. They were called the Dynamic 10 and a tune called Radiance. And as I mentioned earlier at the top of the show, ladies and gentlemen, last week's show did not air due to a technical glitch in WVKR studios. I need to acknowledge a late pledge that came in that we received about 10 days ago, 2 weeks ago, just after the pledge drive. 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In the meantime, Jimmy Sturr and the band, come share the wine.

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